Welcome one, welcome all. I'm Kaleo. It's World Cafe. Our interview this hour is with Tom Morello, so it would be obvious to play some great guitarists. But I wanted to avoid the obvious, hey, it's Mark Knopfler and Jimi Hendrix and Jimmy Page and Buddy Guy. I wanted to showcase the versatility of the instrument. So here are great guitarists, no doubt about it, using the instrument in different ways. We start back in 1953 with a bona fide master of the guitar, Django Reinhardt. Here's Brazil.

who's playing the guitar so well? That is Samantha Fish. The song is Bulletproof. It's from her album Kill or Be Killed. Before that, Nels Klein, just doing some incredibly cool things during Impossible Germany. St. Vincent, showing you there are some really interesting ways to manipulate a guitar to make it sound otherworldly. And Django Reinhardt from 1953, Brazil at the top. So there you go. Great set of guitar music. Our interview with Tom Morello is next on World Cafe. Welcome back. It's World Cafe. I'm Kaleo. Time to get into our encore session with Tom Morello. He is set to release his seventh studio album called Everyone Gets Everything They Want. It's due out on Friday, and we are revisiting this 2018 conversation with the Night Watchman. Take a listen. 10 years ago, my guest introduced himself to me as a lanky biracial kid from suburban Chicago who graduated from Harvard with a Kenyan diplomat for a dad. Nope, I wasn't interviewing Barack Obama. I was talking to Tom Morello. Morello is a rock legend. He changed the shape of music with his guitar playing in rap rock outfit Rage Against the Machine, whose political stance was only made more visceral by the sound the band created. Take, for instance, the solo on the song Bulls on Parade. Turning your guitar into a turntable is just one way Morello pioneered playing an axe in the 90s, the way Hendrix changed the sound of the instrument decades earlier. Hendrix is an apt descriptor, as Morello wants to capture that spirit on his new record, The Atlas Underground, taking his signature full Marshall Stack Fury and marrying it with the sound of now electronic dance music. He's also played on stage with Bruce Springsteen, and he had to learn a lot of songs. He'll tell you how many. Plus, he'll reflect on his former bandmate Chris Cornell and why Rage Against the Machine's music is more vital than ever. Let's get started showcasing some of the talents that made Morello such a legend in the guitar world here on World Cafe.

0: That's a bit of Tom Morello's greatest hits in montage form here on the World Cafe. His new album is the Atlas Underground. Dude, it is a pleasure to speak to you again. Welcome back to the World Cafe.
1: Thanks very much for having me. Always good to be here.
0: Oh, man. So first off, what's the Atlas Underground?
1: The Atlas Underground is a solo record of mine, but it's a collaborative album in which I tried to forge a sonic conspiracy of artists of diverse genres, diverse ethnicities, diverse genders, and diverse ages to boldly try to make a new genre of rock and roll. One that combines my Marshall Stack electric guitar analog fury with huge EDM drops and some of the electronic wizardry of 2018.
0: Yeah. Well, you have so many guests when you speak to, you talk about the diversity of this album. It's incredible, the guests that you have from K-Flay to Portugal the Man, Bass Nectar, Killer Mike, yeah. Wu-Tang Clan.
1: Yeah.
0: One of the artists that I want to talk about, though, is kind of a surprise to me because I would not have expected a collaboration with Marcus Mumford of Mumford & Sons. How did you guys collaborate on that song?
1: Well, you know, I've made four records under the name The Night Watchman of folk music Americana. I'm a huge fan of Mumford & Sons, and Marcus is another rock dad like myself. So we've torn up the East Village a few times, too. So we have some of our tastes intersect, but he just has a tremendous voice and is a great songwriter. And we actually wrote that song in a very interesting way. He was in England, I was in Los Angeles, and so with the time difference, he would put his kids to bed and then come to the Skype, and then I would drop my kids off at school and then come to the Skype, and we'd get out our acoustic guitars like in our rock dad bathrobes and wrote that song together.
0: So you wrote the song together
1: while managing the life
0: of being a parent.
1: Yeah, in between parenting.
0: Let's listen to Find Another Way featuring Marcus Mumford. It's Tom Morello, The Atlas Underground, here on the World Cafe.

0: Find Another Way. Featuring Marcus Mumford, it's Tom Morello and the Atlas Underground, our guest on the World Cafe. You call this music the Hendrix of now. What does that mean?
1: Well, the idea, it's not a psychedelic blues rock explosion. Okay. How I view Hendrix, people have already made that record.
0: Right.
1: I wanted to make a record that was breaking new ground. And I think there's three component parts to Hendrix that I was aiming for. One is it has to have otherworldly guitar playing, outside the box guitar playing. Two is one of the reasons Hendrix didn't just dress cool and light his guitars on fire. Hendrix had songs on the radio, from Foxy Lady to Crosstown Traffic.
0: Like hits.
1: To when he had hits that inflicted his guitar vision on an unsuspecting world. And then third is the milieu in which Hendrix, lived was blues rock. And now it's a world of electronic beats. So without compromising one iota on the guitar playing or the politics of this music, I wanted to aim to make a record that was very much felt like it was of the present.
0: It's so curious because one of Rage Against the Machine's biggest statements was not a political one. Yeah. It was something that you would find on the liner notes. And yeah. It said all sounds were made by vocals, guitar, drums, and bass. You've just made an electronic album. Because, there's a lot more of that.
1: Right, exactly. Throughout my career, like the guitar sounds that I've made have not always sounded like traditional, traditional guitar.
0: So is that line more meant of bravado in the sense that people listening to the Rage record were thinking?
1: Absolutely, because people didn't recognize, when we'd play shows and stuff, people would think that there was samples or the,

0: 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Two Point is dedicated to managing risk in good times and bad. Two Point Capital Management. Life opens up.
1: Is that a guitar making that? Is that a keyboard making that?
2: I mean, that's, well, good. I mean, that's some of those, sometimes it is a guitar and sometimes it is a keyboard and you should be guessing.
1: Well, and another thing that's great about it is you take musicians, like we mentioned some of the high profile guests, you know, like something like only A-list pop stars or maybe Coldplay can get. You have all of these incredible guests and you use them to interesting effect. In particular, Gary Clark Jr., sure, who is an incredible guitarist, sure, and vocalist.
2: Sure.
1: Where It's At Ain't What It Is.
2: Correct.
1: You use his voice and guitar to interesting effect.
2: Right.
1: Let's take a listen to a little bit of that right now here on the World Cafe.

0: Gary Clark Jr. guesting on Tom Morello's track. How do I say
1: where it's at? Ain't what it is.
0: There it is. Man, that is so much fun. Why did you want to pair Gary Clark Jr. with these very modern dancey sounds?
1: Sure. Well, I mean, the obvious thing would be to have Gary Clark Jr. and I doing some sort of blues off. So basically, he came to my house and we did that for 3.5 hours. We just had a jam. Well, he sang stuff. We exchanged some lyrics. We just played and traded licks for 3.5 hours. Then I boiled it down to 3.5 minutes and recontextualized it in a way that was, to me, feels like when I'm happiest as an artist and a guitar player is when I'm challenging myself, when it's something that doesn't feel safe. When Rage Against the Machine was formed with a sort of a neo-Marxist, multi-ethnic, punk, rap, metal hybrid, that was not, you know, like a formula for commercial success, you know?
0: Nobody was doing that, right.
1: Yeah, exactly. And then when three of us paired with Chris Cornell, there were sort of two opposing camps in that. When I did a Dylan in reverse at Newport by putting down the electric guitar and playing folk music for 4 albums, Americana records, and now I really love, like, getting outside of a safety zone and challenging myself. So Gary was down for that. And here's the way I look at it. Like, if mine and Gary's guitar playing is kind of the Ansel Adams black and white, crystal clear photograph, this record is the smashed Picasso version. It's recognizable, but you hear it differently.
0: Tom Morello's our guest. We're talking about the Atlas Underground, his new album. You're listening to The World Cafe. My name is Kaleo. Next up, I want to listen to a little bit of Every Step That I Take featuring Portugal the Man. Let's take a sample of that right now here on World Cafe.

0: I'm sure it must have been tough to address, but can you talk about how that song connects to Chris and how it does for a very good cause?
1: On this song, we're partnering with an organization called SAVE, which is a suicide prevention and sort of mental health awareness organization. And you know, Chris's death was so tragic. And if in some way, you know, we wanted to find some way on this record to connect in a way and perhaps help people as a way of extending Chris's legacy and trying to find some silver lining. And if by directing people to this organization called SAVE via the song Every Step That I Take, you know, we can help sort of take the stigma away from depression, mental health issues, and help someone who may be in a dire need. You can always just realize that friends, family, loved ones, and professionals are there to help you. If you break your arm, you go to the doctor to have it fixed. But if sometimes people have sort of mental issues, they feel less inclined to do so because of societal stigma, and hopefully we can overcome that. And if this song can help in that regard, then it's been a good day at the office.
0: One other thing about that, you know, during the tour, you've done a lot of storytelling from the stage, which I think is just a very cool way to do the show. But you sort of talk about Chris, and you talk about a song that you wrote for him, The Garden of Gethsemane. Yeah, can you tell us what you sort of tell the audience?
1: Sure. I mean, it was during a sort of a not great period in the early part of Audioslave, where Chris had been missing for some time. We didn't know where he was. We were very concerned about him. And in the middle of the night, he texted me some very cryptic couplet, which was, if you swallow the coin from the wishing well, your dreams will come true in heaven or hell. And I thought, well, that's not great.
0: That's heavy. Yeah, it's like,
1: that's not
0: up.
1: Great. You know, I'm like, how are you? Where are you? You need any help? And he's texted me back that. So the next day I wrote this song, Garden of Gethsemane, which is, of course, in, you know, the New Testament, where Jesus had his moment of doubt. And, it's a song that I play at the shows to, you know, for my buddy Chris.
0: Yeah, let's listen to the album version from The Night Watchman here on World Cafe, The Garden of Gethsemane.
2: I sit at the bottom

say. Portugal the man on every step that I take here on World Cafe. Tom Morello is our guest. You know, there's a unique connection to that song with one of your former members. You played with Chris Cornell in Audioslave for several years, and he died by suicide in 2017. And you talk about this actually during your live performances with the Atlas Underground as you're performing now.

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0: the garden, the garden of Gethsemane. Take my hand, down we go.
1: We're back on the World Cafe. That's a recording of the Garden of Gethsemane from Tom Morello's project, The Night Watchman. Tom Morello has a new album, The Atlas Underground, and he's our guest on the World Cafe. I'm Kaleo. You've worked with such a diverse group of people, as we've just talked about, whether it be Street Sweeper Social Club or Audio Slave or your own work. But you've also worked with some very, very high-profile musicians that, as the contributing host of World Cafe, I can't not ask you about The Boss and Bruce. It's sort of kind of part of the part and parcel of being here. How did you end up touring with the E Street Band? Let's start there.
2: Yeah, yeah. Well, I mean, first of all, like, I consider myself so fortunate. Like, the front men I've worked with have been Zach De La Rocha, Chris Cornell, Chuck D, Be Real, and Bruce Springsteen, sort of a veritable, like, Mount Rushmore of awesomeness of frontmen and lyricists and writers. But anyway, so Bruce, I was a huge fan of Bruce. I kind of came to Bruce later, but became a really huge fan. And I will say, to this day, he's the only friend that I have that I subscribe to two fanzines about, and who I once chased down Sunset Boulevard trying to kiss his head. So it's a very, it was always sort of hard to view Bruce as a peer.
1: So you have a musical, so you, as a musical hero to a lot of people, have your own musical heroes, and The Boss is one of them.
2: Absolutely. Very high on that list. So we'd been friends for about 8 years before we ever played together, and he invited me to, Rage Against the Machine covered his song, The Ghost of Tom Joad. Bruce's is kind of a acoustic minor key ballad. The Rage one was a very sort of Sabbath-esque scorched earth song. And when Bruce asked me to play with him, we decided to do a version of Tom Joad that he concocted that was somewhere in the middle. It was like an electrified version of his album one. And he provided me with like 82 bars to solo in that thing. And, you know, when we did it for the first time in Anaheim in 2008, 10 years ago, something very, very magical happened. I've never been more nervous in a professional capacity than maybe like my first gig I ever played, than stepping on stage with the E Street Band to rock that. And it went great. And over the course of the next 6 years, we played together on and off for quite a bit.
1: How many songs did you have to learn for that?
2: Well, yeah. Well, at first it was like one song at a time. But when Little Steven was away doing his show, Lilyhammer, I stepped in for him for an Australian tour. And I learned about, prior to the tour, about 250 songs. And then 250 songs, yeah. And then still was often thrown many more songs. Like the last U.S. tour we did, last U.S. tour I did with them, we played 34 shows, and in 34 shows played 182 different songs.
1: It's boggling. Like, as a guest, that's very hard, but also as a band, that's incredible.
2: It's boggling. Yeah. I don't really have that kind of natural skill set of, like, there's some people who are kind of human jukeboxes who can intuit, you know, a Creedence song or this song or whatever. I'm not that, but I had to learn that skill or die trying.
1: Be on stage for 4 hours that's happening. Yeah, yeah, yeah. And in 2014, you had the opportunity, I mean, a rare honor. You don't often get the chance to sing lead with Bruce. Should we listen to that track from High Hopes?
2: It's called Ghost of Town Joad. It's a jam.
1: Here we go. It's Tom Morello on World Cafe.

0: Bruce Springsteen, you know, featuring the vocals of Tom Morello as One Is One.
1: Who would have thunk it?
0: I would have laughed too. Tom Morello is our guest. His new album is The Atlas Underground. We're talking about the new album and, of course, all of the musical legacy he's created over 30 plus years of making music. Yeah, something like that. I don't want to bring it to the day. Who wants to do that? There is a video that went viral earlier in the year of a gentleman who's driving in California, and he's experiencing Rage Against the Machine's 1992 self-titled debut for the very first time. Mm-hmm. For those who you're familiar,
1: I am.
0: We're going to play about 45 seconds of the clean part of it because he had a little bit of a challenge getting through this. But I wanted to take a listen to this gentleman who's reacting to Rage's self-titled debut.
2: What they told ya.
3: Okay.
2: Now you do what they told ya.
3: Okay, you said that.
2: Do what they told ya.
3: Okay, say it again.
2: Do what they told ya.
3: Say it again then.
2: Do what they told ya.
3: Say it again then.
2: Do what they told ya.
3: Okay. Do what they told ya. And then you do what they told ya. And then you do what they told ya.

0: What y'all got me listening to, man?
1: If you took away the production and only listened to this guy rap a cappella, fantastic lyrically. If you took the guy off and only played the instrumentals and rapped on top of it, fantastic instrumentals, man. There's nothing wrong with this album. This is perfection. This is perfection, man. Let's get it rolling.
2: Okay, so it's been 26 years since your record has changed the face of rock. Like, it really did change the landscape. What do you think in 2018 makes it so vital to people who've never heard it before?
3: Yeah, well, first of all, foremost, it's a rocking band. I mean, that's the – while there's the intensity of the message is at the forefront and clearly was affecting
2: our guy there.
3: If Rage Against the Machine were just a lecture at a podium, it wouldn't have that sort of visceral impact. So there's like, it's a band, like Tim and Brad are in my view, the best rhythm section since Led Zeppelin. And I play guitar in a hard and unconventional way. Then there's Zach's incredible conviction, which speaks to the issues of 2018, perhaps even more importantly than it did when they were written during the Bill Clinton administration, you know? And so when that guy gets turned onto the music, it's a nice reminder of just how hard that band rocks in a multiplicity of ways.
2: Yeah, it's odd because, you know, you think of, it's funny, you compare those guys to Zeppelin, and you worked with Public Enemy, I mean, in the sense you worked with Chuck D, and those are some of the only artists that you can think that, you know, have albums that are 30 years old, 40 years old, 50 years old, and you hear it and it still sounds dangerous.
3: Yeah.
2: You know, and I think it was that kind of the goal with this album, is to make something that's dangerous.
3: Certainly with the Atlas Underground record, I wanted to make something that was absolutely uncompromising in that regard and challenge conventions both musically and politically. I think that, you know, while there is social justice content on the Atlas Underground record in telling these social justice ghost stories, there's also the music itself. We're aiming to be revolutionary. I mean, I think that like the Public Enemy records that the Bomb Squad made, or the Clash albums, or John Coltrane, like, it's when music when you challenge the conventions of music in what you're playing, it challenges the conventions of society. And it opens the question of if you can play saxophone like no one ever has before, or guitar, or create soundscapes. It just is like, well, what other things could we possibly do outside of culture that haven't been thought of yet that might improve the world?
2: Tom Morello is our guest. The new album is The Atlas Underground. It is out now. Dude, you've done so much stuff for 30 years. We're going to let you pick something to go out on. What would you, whether it be from the new record or something from your discography, whatever you want to do.
3: I'll pick a song from the record. This is a collaboration with Kay Flay, who's another suburban Illinois artist like myself.
2: Is she Libertyville as well?
3: No, she's New Trier. She went to New Trier High School.
2: Oh, the Trevians.
3: Rival high school. But this is like, if I had one wish for humanity, it would be that all of us could be the person that we were meant to be. And often we are denied, or often I feel like I, as a guitar player and an activist, I am able to be the person I was meant to be. But billions of people are denied that, often through economic circumstances or other circumstances. For example, the doctor who might have the cure for cancer locked in their brain might be working in a sweatshop in Vietnam making Nike shoes, or the next Mozart might be in an Alabama penitentiary because she got caught with weed when she was 17 years old. So the idea of who dies first, who laughs last, and who is the lucky one is discussed in this song with Kay Flay called Lucky One, off the Atlas Underground album.
2: Dude, an absolute pleasure. Best of luck on the rest of the tour, and come back and see us again with something new, man.
3: Thank you for your thoughtful questioning. Appreciate it.
4: Thanks again to Tom for stopping by. It was an absolute pleasure to talk to such a cerebral and interesting cat. If you missed any of it, you can check it out at worldcafe.npr.org. Also, huge, huge thanks to our producer, John Myers, who worked diligently on the edit. Thanks so much. We'll be back in a moment on World Cafe.

Welcome back. It's World Cafe. Thanks again to Tom Morello. New album is due out on Friday. One more to go, and it's from Billy Strings, another great guitarist. It's Burn the Other End.

0: Billy Strings, Burn the Other End, putting the wraps on this edition of the Cafe. I sure hope someone goes out and buys a guitar based on all the music we played today. But that's just wishful thinking. Hey, we make this show from WXPN at the University of Pennsylvania in Philadelphia. I'm Stephen Kaleo. Catch you on the next World Cafe.
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2: At the UN General Assembly this week, Gaza is one of the main issues on the table, but the Palestinian delegation won't be at the table. 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
3: 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Sunny skies continue, mostly sunny today, with highs in the mid to upper 60s. Clear tonight, overnight lows in the mid to upper 40s. Mostly sunny Thursday, with highs in the mid to upper 60s. 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
0: From NPR, it's World Cafe. Hey, I am Kaleo. Songs coming up this hour, that's probably what you're expecting during this section. So I don't want to disappoint you. I want to impress you with new music from the British band Mary in the Junkyard. Plus, Queens of the Stone Age going a little bit country with a little help from Nikki Lane.
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0: We'll feel the fire with Franz Ferdinand. And go into the archives with Not a Surf.
5: Always love.
0: That and a lot more. It's coming up on today's World Cafe. So glad you're here. In a few minutes, we'll get to the Jayhawks, but starting things off with Tegan and Sarah, it's Walking with a Ghost.

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0: Leon Bridges putting the wraps on this edition of World Cafe with Light the Way. It is from his new album, Happiness Anytime. Appreciate you listening, and thanks so much to our affiliates nationwide who make this show possible. We produce this program from WXPN at the University of Pennsylvania in Philadelphia. We've got more great music for you on the next World Cafe from NPR.
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2: A few years ago, Bedouin went to see her parents in Saudi Arabia, where she'd spent a large part of her childhood. 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
6: I'm John D. Liberto, and you're hearing in Echo's autumnal equinox soundscape from PRX. Every autumn about this time, my family would take me and my brother and sister, pile into the family car, and drive up through New Hampshire from Massachusetts to see the fall foliage. Although the drive could be a drag, the foliage definitely wasn't. Today I've got the sound of that foliage, but I've also got that pensive feel of autumn, suspended between seasons, suspended between night and day in equal parts. It's a feel you can hear from George Winston. George Winston from a definitive fall album, Autumn. I've got that and more coming up on an autumnal equinox soundscape today on Echoes. From their album Spirit Wheel, this is Terra Guitarra and Autumn's Breath.

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0: Chicka, Fures, and Furling. You probably haven't heard of them unless you were a big fan of the Outer Edges of progressive rock in the 1970s. They put out a few really nice albums, including this one, Sunburst, in 1977. We heard Autumn Sun and Cold Water, all part of an Echo's Autumnal Equinox soundscape. That was preceded by two tracks by Jesse Marcella. Since the autumnal equinox is marked by the day equaling the night, we heard a piece called Quartz Day and Halo Night, both from her album 1111. That came out of Autumn Vapors by Bill Nelson from his album Electra in Search of the Golden Sound. He's got a great new album you're going to be hearing quite a bit on the show. In fact, I cannot find a bad track on it. And Suzanne Tang and Gilbert Levy, they are long, long overdue for something new. We heard the title track to their album, Autumn Monsoon. From the album Autumn, we heard George Winston with Stars, that obvious solo piano piece in there, and Jill Haley up at the top, Autumn in the Wrangell Mountains, with some nice guitar playing by her husband, David Cullen. I'm John DiLiberto. Thanks for being with me in this first hour of In Echo's Autumnal Equinox Soundscape. You can get a playlist for the show on our website. You will find it at echoes.org. That's echoes, echoes.org. O-R-G. Echoes continues from PRX. The leaves are still falling in the next hour with music from Chad Lawson bringing us the stillness of autumn and William Orbit bringing us the colors in this transitional time. It's ahead on an autumnal equinox soundscape on Echoes from PRX.
1: At the UN General Assembly this week, Gaza is one of the main issues on the table, but the Palestinian delegation won't be at the table. 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
0: I'm John DiLiberto, and you're hearing In Echo's Autumnal Equinox Soundscape from PRX. I don't know where you live, but in the Northeast, where Echo's is based, we are entering high season for fall foliage. I take drives from Philadelphia up to Boston often, and while the traffic is always brutal, the fall foliage this time of year is amazing. It's an explosion of colors like the best psychedelic dream. Today, I've got a soundscape for you evoking those colors, as well as that autumn mid-season vibe as cold sets in and winter hovers. Will Ackerman from his new album, Home. It's an ode to his home in the forests of Vermont. It's part of an autumnal equinox soundscape on Echoes. Lisa Lynn and R.E.A. Frankfurter seem to make it into most of our seasonal shows. Here they are with Autumn Waltz.

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1: I'm Evan Dawson. Thursday on The Next Connections, WXXI is celebrating 60 years. And as we celebrate, we're looking ahead. Our CEO, Chris Hastings, will join us on Thursday, talking about where WXXI is and what we want to do for the community long into the future. 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
2: 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Sunny skies continue, mostly sunny today, with highs in the mid to upper 60s. Clear tonight, overnight lows in the mid to upper 40s. Mostly sunny Thursday, with highs in the mid to upper 60s. 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

0: Afghan Taliban government to take action against what he called terrorist entities operating from the Afghan soil. The Afghan Taliban government has repeatedly denied harbouring these groups.
1: The head of the UN Maritime Agency, the IMO, says global shipping has never been so impacted by conflict as it currently is. Arsenio Dominguez said political determination was needed to prevent shipping becoming collateral damage.
2: We have never been affected at the level of what we're experiencing right now because of the different geopolitical conflicts in different parts of the world. We're looking at around 100 vessels that have been hit since June this year.
1: And Meta has announced a new model of audio-only smart glasses after a backlash driven by privacy concerns. Existing smart glasses with cameras can capture video and photos from the wearer's perspective. Meta's CEO, Mark Zuckerberg, explained the advantages of the new models.
3: This opens up a lot of new design possibilities. They can look like any other glasses. You can make them much lighter and slimmer. They have the longest battery of any of our glasses.
1: I'm Hugh Morgan at the BBC in London.
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6: 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The New York Times' Maureen Dowd and Republican political strategist Karl Rove discuss American politics, media, and civil discourse in a conversation moderated by Bill Whitaker. The event is open to the public. 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
8: 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I'm E. Martinez.
9: And I'm Leila Fadel. Good morning. Here's an age-old question.
10: What do you want to be when you grow up?
8: 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Leila Fadel's best friend.
9: We're working on it. Right. Abigail Stettler and Zoe Nolan tackled that question as student journalists at Barrington Elementary School in Columbus, Ohio.
10: Hi, this is
11: The Careers Kids Consider. I'm Abigail.
10: And this is Zoe.
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10: We went to interview some adults about the jobs they already have. Here's Principal Cooper, a principal at Barrington Elementary, answering our first question.
11: Why did you choose this career?
12: I love helping schools be the best places that they can be for students, teachers, and families.
11: Now we're here with Dr. Stettler, a pediatrician at Nationwide Children's Hospital.
10: What's the most memorable thing you have ever done during your career? It can be grossest, it can be coolest, it can be like a scientific breakthrough or anything.
12: That would probably have been when I was still working in the hospital. I had a patient who came in who was very, very sick. He needed a lot of medical care, day in, day out, hours and hours and hours of time. Eventually, he got to go home. A few years passed by, and I was out at a playground with my own kids, and I actually ran into this kid's mom. He was actually there playing on the playground. Huh. And so it was kind of a really cool full circle moment where I got to see all that time and work and worry that went into caring for him and getting him better, and how that really changed the trajectory of his life and really kind of helped drive what I do every day to try to help every kid I work with every day have a better future by giving them good care.
10: That was great. Thank you, Dr. Stettler. Next up, we have Dr. Parker, an OSU professor for veterinary medicine. If you met a kid who really wanted this job, what advice would you have to them?
13: It's important to remember a few things. You have to work a lot with people, not just animals. So being a doctor for animals who can't speak means that you have to speak to their pet owners and their handlers. You have to enjoy working with people almost as much as you enjoy working with animals. I think it's also important to just get experience in different fields of veterinary medicine. It might mean when you're young, starting out by volunteering at an animal shelter if you can. It might mean as you get a little older, working for a veterinary clinic. It might mean participating in a research study and helping collect data. And it's also important that you work really hard in school. Unfortunately, it is a competitive field. And so students who want to be veterinarians have to work hard, get good grades, and be willing to put themselves out of their comfort zone. It's a long process of training. So it's for people who are dedicated and willing to work really hard.
10: Thank you, Dr. Parker. All of these careers are great, and there is no one best career. We hope this helps you choose your career or consider the one you have in a different way. Thank you for listening.
9: Abigail Stettler and Zoe Nolan interviewing Principal Nicole Cooper, pediatrician Kim Stettler, and veterinarian Valerie Parker. It's Morning Edition from NPR News. I'm Leila Fadel.
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14: At the UN General Assembly this week, Gaza is one of the main issues on the table, but the Palestinian delegation won't be at the table. How is the world reckoning with Israel's war in Gaza, and what responsibility does the U.S. bear? We talked to journalists reporting from the UN, including the author of a new book on how the Biden administration handled the war, next time on 1A.
6: 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Sunny skies continue, mostly sunny today, with highs in the mid to upper 60s. Clear tonight, overnight lows in the mid to upper 40s. Mostly sunny Thursday, with highs in the mid to upper 60s. 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A partnership between Hobart and William Smith and WXXI. Finger Lakes Public Radio wants you to know the City of Geneva Green Committee and Town of Geneva Sustainability Committee host a native plant sale at the Finger Lakes Welcome Center for the Geneva Farmers Market on Saturday, September 26th from 8 to 1. Native plant nurseries will offer consultation about planting native plant gardens and offer perennial shrubs and trees for sale. The community calendar is a public service of Finger Lakes Public Radio.

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1: I'm Evan Dawson. Thursday on The Next Connections, WXXI is celebrating 60 years. And as we celebrate, we're looking ahead. Our CEO, Chris Hastings, will join us on Thursday, talking about where WXXI is and what we want to do for the community long into the future. 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
1: At the UN General Assembly this week, Gaza is one of the main issues on the table, but the Palestinian delegation won't be at the table. How is the world reckoning with Israel's war in Gaza, and what responsibility does the U.S. bear? We talked to journalists reporting from the UN, including the author of a new book on how the Biden administration handled the war. Next time on 1A.
2: 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Sunny skies continue, mostly sunny today, with highs in the mid to upper 60s. Clear tonight, overnight lows in the mid to upper 40s. Mostly sunny Thursday, with highs in the mid to upper 60s. 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Finger Lakes Public Radio wants you to know the Dove Block Project in downtown Geneva hosts Phoenix Rising, mixed media and paintings by Marjorie Pearl Gurnett. A studio fire in 2022 destroyed the artist's work. Gurnett developed a new body of work born from the rare moment when everything inside stills and breaks open. Opening reception with live music happens Friday, October 2nd from 5 to 7. Details are at thedoveblockproject.org.

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1: At the UN General Assembly this week, Gaza is one of the main issues on the table, but the Palestinian delegation won't be at the table. How is the world reckoning with Israel's war in Gaza, and what responsibility does the U.S. bear? We talked to journalists reporting from the UN, including the author of a new book on how the Biden administration handled the war. 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
2: 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Sunny skies continue, mostly sunny today, with highs in the mid to upper 60s. Clear tonight, overnight lows in the mid to upper 40s. Mostly sunny Thursday, with highs in the mid to upper 60s. 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
1: I'm Evan Dawson. Thursday on The Next Connections, WXXI is celebrating 60 years. And as we celebrate, we're looking ahead. Our CEO, Chris Hastings, will join us on Thursday, talking about where WXXI is and what we want to do for the community long into the future. 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
2: 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Sunny skies continue, mostly sunny today, with highs in the mid to upper 60s. Clear tonight, overnight lows in the mid to upper 40s. Mostly sunny Thursday, with highs in the mid to upper 60s. 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

0: I'm Evan Dawson. Thursday on The Next Connections, WXXI is celebrating 60 years. And as we celebrate, we're looking ahead. Our CEO, Chris Hastings, will join us on Thursday, talking about where WXXI is and what we want to do for the community long into the future. And we're going to take your feedback. What do you want from your public media going forward? 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

0: 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Experts say brain fog could have roots in menopause, COVID infections, even gut health. 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

0: 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We will preview the new season of Saturday Night Live now in year 52. A couple new cast members are big-time comedians online.
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0: It's no secret humans seem to be losing the war on rats. So to help fight, rat rangers enter the picture.
1: How do we make our environment less welcoming to rats? Because the reason that they're here is because we provide an ideal environment for them.
0: I'm Scott Detrow. Rat rangers in D.C. take residents into the city's back alleys at night to learn why rats thrive and ways to reduce rodents.
2: 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A studio fire in 2022 destroyed the artist's work. Gurnett developed a new body of work born from the rare moment when everything inside stills and breaks open. Opening reception with live music happens Friday, October 2nd from 5 to 7. Details are at thedublockproject.org.

0: dementia. Well, I want to bring in another guest with us. Dr. Michelle Monhay, a professor of neurology and neurological sciences at Stanford University and investigator at Howard Hughes Medical Institute. Dr. Monhay, thanks for joining us.
1: Lovely to be here.
0: You just heard from Layla there, who says she was diagnosed with cancer. The brain fog got worse. It's scary. Feels like she's getting dementia. You're in the research space of chemotherapy and brain fog. What do we know?
1: Yeah. For many years, actually, the last 20, 25 years, I've been studying how cancer and cancer therapies cause a disruption in cognitive function. And what we have found again and again, studying cranial radiation, studying various kinds of chemotherapy drugs, even studying certain immunotherapies, is that the central mechanism is inflammatory in nature. It is an immune-mediated mechanism. And that made me worry when we started to see the beginnings of the COVID-19 pandemic, that we could potentially see a big uptick in people suffering from these kinds of brain fog syndromes, that, you know, the same kind of pathophysiology triggered by inflammation outside of the brain could, you know, create a cascade that caused the kinds of cellular dysregulation that we see after cancer and cancer therapies. And what we've learned overall is, number one, that, you know, in order for the brain to work optimally, many different kinds of cells have to collaborate. They have to work together. It's a very highly choreographed kind of interaction between the cells in our brain, and that there are inflammatory processes that can really disrupt that ability of cells to work together appropriately. What's encouraging is that as we understand that more, we find, at least in the laboratory, in laboratory models of this, that by addressing that inflammation appropriately, we can restore the brain's ability to function properly. And so it is less a matter, at least, you know, at the level of cancer therapy-induced cognitive impairment, and cancer itself can sometimes do the same thing. It's less a matter of degeneration and dementia. It's much more that there is a reversible process that, as a medical field, we just have to get a little bit better.
0: Now, that's critical. That's Dr. Michelle Monhay from Stanford. There is a thing, Dr. Monhay, called the blood-brain barrier. And my extremely basic understanding is that it's supposed to be a wall, or a filter at least. There's bad things going on in the rest of the body from what you eat or from chemo, inflammation coursing throughout the body. You can tell I'm a layman at this. The blood-brain barrier says it's not supposed to get into the brain, or at least there's supposed to be a biological screen there. Is that breaking down in this case?
1: So this is a great question. So there are two things happening. Number one, while there is a very, very important blood-brain barrier, there is communication from the body to the brain. And we're increasingly understanding how this works. There can be relays, for example, from a peripheral immune response to the brain borders, including the brain, the cells that form the blood-brain barrier, and then communication from that border, from that barrier, to the cells within the brain that can respond to inflammation. And we think that that happens not infrequently. In addition to that, the blood-brain barrier absolutely can and often does break down in a variety of different contexts, including after, certain infections that don't affect the brain but that cause a big immune response. And when the blood-brain barrier breaks down, many different scientists have now found that leakage of some of the proteins that are in the blood can really stimulate a big immune response within the brain.
0: That's Dr. Michelle Monhay, professor of neurology and neurological sciences at Stanford University and an investigator at Howard Hughes Medical Institute. I'm Todd Zwillick. You're listening to 1A. Well, Dr. Tracy Vorenstahl, back in the clinic, you must see, I'm going to assume that you see a lot of cancer patients and a lot of patients who've been through chemo. What's been your experience?
2: Absolutely. We're hearing a very similar story as our brain fog patients who come to us with menopause or long COVID or a number of different conditions, that they're feeling sort of a step behind. They're having difficulty multitasking, paying attention, and quite often they'll say, I'm forgetful. Things are falling through the cracks. And one of the reasons that we like to do more objective testing is because sometimes the real weakness isn't in that memory process. It's something earlier in the stages of learning and memory. And so we try to figure that out so that we can make targeted interventions. It may be that they're not paying attention and having enough cognitive control. And so we're using these evaluations to really help get at the root of the problem so we can have interventions that will help move patient forward for their specific area of difficulty.
0: So that's in the world of chemotherapy and cancer patients. Ben in Cincinnati, Ohio asks this separately. Is brain fog, we've heard a lot about dementia, is it an initial sign of dementia? If so, how do I know if I have one or the other? And we've heard an awful lot about this, Tracy, of people who experience brain fog. Okay, I'm middle-aged, I'm getting older, but also maybe a little bit of a freak out. Is this a sign of dementia? How are they different?
2: Absolutely. So, you know, rates of early onset dementia under age 65 are relatively rare. And when we're thinking about middle-aged cognitive changes and brain fog, we can usually set aside the likelihood of an early onset condition. If it's leading to functional impairments, if you are not able to perform tasks, then we really do need to see you in clinic. But for most of our patients, the brain fog is not an initial part of a neurodegenerative process such as Alzheimer's disease.
0: Oh, one of you writes to us, I'm a 57-year-old woman who had a memory like a steel trap until my 50s. Unfortunately, I went through the rages of perimenopause and the COVID era at the same time. So I'm not sure what the cause may be, but I had a fairly drastic reduction in my memory abilities during these two events. I can't remember that one word that I need. I can't remember why I walked into a room. Those sound familiar. I'm not trying to deny natural aging. I'm fine with getting older, but the changes in my memory are something different. And Tracy, here is somebody who doesn't know whether it was COVID or menopause or both. And in a sense, it doesn't matter when we talk about the multifactorial nature of this. But I'm sure you can relate to what this 57-year-old patient, hopefully patient, is describing.
2: Absolutely. We see this all the time. It's very hard to attribute our cognitive changes to one specific cause because there are often a lot of things going on in life. In our mid-50s, we're at our peak of responsibility, most often with our families, with our workloads. We have multiple health risks that may be at play. High blood pressure, diabetes, cholesterol, COVID infections, the menopausal transition. So we might not be able to tease out what exactly is driving the problem for you, but we can figure out what are the modifiable risk factors and behaviors that we can address to help boost up your cognitive efficiency so that your brain's ability to think clearly happens more often and more consistently for you.
0: Well, let's talk about the path forward. The National Institutes of Health has issued a call to action on brain fog. They say it's critical to recognize brain fog as a significant public health concern. They want clinicians and researchers to stop ignoring it, if indeed that's what they're doing. Michelle Monge at Stanford, I'm sure that's music to your ears. Where does the research need to go next?
1: One of the really, I think, exciting things is that across the field, we're seeing recurrent biology. We're seeing many different potential causes of brain fog and in many different disease contexts enter into a common final pathway when, you know, in the nervous system. And I think as we understand that better through further research, molecular targets, ways to address this therapeutically are becoming increasingly clear. And I think that the field really needs to embrace how to translate the very basic findings that we have in the laboratory into better therapies for patients. And I think that means multidisciplinary studies. It means looking across, you know, different disease contexts and seeing those common principles come out.
0: Well, we're going to round out the hour here. We've got to go. Dr. Tricia Pashrisha in Boston, we've got just a second for a quick word. We've covered a lot of ground here, from chemo to menopause to COVID to the diet, but the problem itself is undeniable. What do you want people to know about brain fog and next steps?
3: I think if people remember nothing else, Remember that this is a very real condition, and it's so important to discuss it early with a physician, in part because there are so many potential underlying causes, and several of those we can treat effectively. So don't brush this under the rug. Don't let someone else brush it under the rug for you.
0: I want to thank all of you for joining us this hour, an enlightening hour, and great questions from the 1A audience, as always. Dr. Tricia Pesericha, neurogastroenterologist and assistant professor of medicine at Harvard. She's also the Ask a Doctor Washington Post columnist, so you can read her there. Tracy Vannersdahl, clinical neuropsychologist and director of the Division of Medical Psychology at Johns Hopkins in Baltimore. And Dr. Michelle Manje, professor of neurology and neurological sciences at Stanford University. Today's producer was Deanna Ferrero. This program comes to you from WAMU, part of American University in Washington. It's distributed by NPR. I'm Todd Zwillick. Thanks for joining us today. We'll see you tomorrow here on the show for the roundup. Until then, have a great evening.
4: 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And from the estate of Joan B. Kroc, whose bequest serves as an enduring investment in the future of public radio and seeks to help NPR produce programming that meets the highest standards of public service in journalism and cultural expression. 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
0: President Trump threatens to annihilate Iran, and Tehran responds on the next International Friday News Roundup. News from the UN General Assembly, including a proposal for Gaza and a push for diplomacy in Ukraine. Plus, Chinese President Xi comes to Washington, and the Democratic Republic of Congo is gripped by Ebola and running out of health workers. That's all next time on 1A.
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7: From WXXI News, I'm Evan Dawson, and this is Connections. WXXI is celebrating 60 years, and all those decades ago, it really all started with a question. How can we use public broadcasting to better educate the public and even make its way into America's classrooms? From there, so much has grown. Maybe you grew up with Mr. Rogers, or with Homework Hotline, or with Daniel Tiger. Maybe your kids did. Maybe you have watched PBS NewsHour, Jim Lehrer, and so many others over the years bringing you great journalism. Maybe the WXXI Newsroom is the key to how you are informed in your community. And from there, we could talk about classical, we could talk about music and the way this community comes together, the arts, now the little city, so much has grown. We will look forward and we want to hear from you. What do you want next from your public media? We'll talk about it coming up.
8: Live from NPR News, I'm Lakshmi Singh. The Trump administration has less than half an hour now to comply with a court-ordered deadline to respond to three major news organizations who filed a notice of noncompliance. As NPR's David Folkenflik explained, CNN, Politico, and MS Now say their journalists were again blocked from entering the White House today, hours after a federal judge issued a temporary restraining order that the White House lift its ban on the outlets.
9: CNN, Politico, and Demis Now said some of the staffers were denied entry to the White House early this morning. Politico said one of its reporters had their press pass confiscated by the Secret Service, was blocked from entering the White House grounds. You saw on the air live this morning on CNN that one of their White House journalists, Betsy Klein, was turned back, although the network says one of its producers was able to enter using their pass. I've spoken to folks at CNN and MS Now, and you know what they're saying at the moment is they're not 100% clear. Is this intentional foot dragging, an intention to defy, or just logistical complications?
8: NPR's David Folkenflik reporting. In court yesterday, the media organizations argued President Trump violated their constitutional rights in stripping them of their White House credentials because he didn't like their coverage of them. The Justice Department cites national security concerns in defense of Trump's actions. The legal battle affects White House television pool coverage of President Trump's high-stakes meeting with China's visiting leader Xi Jinping. As NPR's Emily Feng reports, Iran, trade, and the future of artificial intelligence are on the two leaders' agenda.
10: Trump and Xi will hold bilateral meetings on tariffs and the war on Iran. The two countries are trying to maintain what China calls strategic stability, a detente in the relationship. And just before the meetings this week, the U.S. announced a two-month extension of a trade truce that lets it access Chinese-made rare earth products. But other sources of tension remain, including new Chinese actions designed to block U.S. sanctions and recent U.S. legal actions against importing and selling Chinese drones and internet routers. Emily Fang, NPR News, Washington.
8: The Navy says eight sailors attempted suicide during the 10-month tour of the USS Abraham Lincoln carrier group. More from NPR's Quill Lawrence.
11: Family members of U.S. sailors first warned about conditions on the aircraft carrier during what became a modern record for days at sea. At the time, Secretary of Defense Pete Hegseth dismissed the reports, and President Trump said the ship's tour had been, quote, not nearly long enough. But in a letter responding to New York Senator Kirsten Gillibrand, the Navy revealed that eight sailors had attempted suicide during the deployment, including one who jumped overboard. Gillibrand accused the president of treating the sailors with open disrespect. CENTCOM Commander Admiral Brad Cooper has said that the Lincoln had a relatively low rate of mental health cases, but acknowledged the stress of such a long time at sea. Quill Lawrence, NPR News.
8: If you or someone you know may be considering suicide or is in crisis, call or text 988. 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
13: You're listening to WXXI News. I'm Michaela Singleton. Governor Kathy Hochul says she is glad to have Representative Alexandria Ocasio-Cortez campaigning for Democrats ahead of the midterms, and they make a stop in Western New York today. Jimmy Vielkind with the New York Public News Network reports.
14: The governor says she asked AOC, a Democratic socialist from Queens, to hit the trail and plans to appear with her at events. The Congress member is slated to campaign Thursday in Buffalo. Hochul says AOC will play well in her hometown.
15: I think she brings a lot of energy to the process, engages young people in particular who really should have their voices heard.
14: Hochul's Republican challenger, Bruce Blakeman, says AOC will turn off upstate voters.
16: The more she campaigns for Kathy Hochul, the greater chance of my election.
14: Ocasio-Cortez says she wants to help Democrats win in upstate New York districts. In Albany, I'm Jimmy Vielkind for the New York Public News Network.
13: And there are two new polls out sending mixed messages about that race for governor. The Siena University survey released on Wednesday found that Governor Hochul's lead is shrinking over Blakeman. The poll found 50% of likely voters backing the Democratic incumbent compared to 41% supporting Blakeman. And Siena pollster Steve Greenberg says that is what's encouraging for Blakeman.
17: In what has been called true blue New York, the fact that he's only down by 9 points with 6 weeks to go shows that this is a real race.
13: Now, that compares to a separate Quinnipiac University poll that showed Hochul had a 19-point lead. Election day is November 3rd. And Monroe County's new Harvest Festival is scheduled for 11 a.m. to 3 this coming Saturday at Northampton Park in Ogden. The free event includes all kinds of fall activities like scarecrow making, tractor rides, agricultural activities, and a petting zoo. We have more information for you at WXXINews.org if you'd like to hang out and attend. Thank you so much for listening.
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7: From WXXI News, this is Connections. I'm Evan Dawson. Oh, that's fantastic. Good job, team. Our connection this hour was made in 1958 when the Rochester Area Educational Television Association was formed. This was the seed that would essentially become WXXI in 1966. Yes, we are celebrating 60 years of WXXI. Those early days were all about finding a way to broadcast educational programming via television and into classrooms if possible. In many ways, that hasn't changed. To commemorate 60 years, my colleagues have put together a timeline of events that are both informative and, to me, fascinating. Congress passed the Public Broadcasting Act in 1967. Rochester Eye was a program that launched a year later. After President Nixon visited Rochester in 1971, local public media aired political debates. We could spend the hour reading the rich history of how WXXI came to serve this region. We believe WXXI continues to be the public square at a time when so many other media outlets are suffering and shrinking. This hour, we look back a bit, and we're going to look ahead. In our second half hour, CEO Chris Hastings will join me. We're going to share feedback from the public. Producer Megan Mack's been out asking people, what do you want in the future from your public media? We're going to share some of the things that they said, and I'm sure Chris will have a lot to say about that. First, we're joined by my colleagues in studio. The person who was here at the founding, actually, she was not. She was here starting in 1977.
15: I'm Marianne, not that old.
7: Marianne Carberry, it's nice to see you.
15: It's 1977. Great to be here. Yes, yes.
7: Was your start date?
15: It was a baptism by fire for all of us, and it was a blast. All I can say, it was an absolute blast.
7: No, it's great to have you here, getting ready to celebrate 50 years for Marianne next year. John Andrus was not there at the founding, although, you know, I might remember some of those early days. You've been here since 1995. Welcome here.
19: Thank you, Evan. I do remember the very first night the WXXI TV went on the air. You had to have a UHF dial to be able to dial Channel 21. At 7 o'clock, greetings from our first CEO, John Porter, and board member, Harold Hacker. That was at 7 o'clock. Then at 7:30, the very first program that was on the air was The French Chef with Julia Child. And the rest, as they say, is history from the former East High building, which at that time was also Monroe Community College until they moved out to their Brighton campus.
7: Resident historian John Andrus. Yes. I should also mention John's the Sunday morning host of WXXI Classical. Marianne Carberry, Saturday afternoon host of WXXI Classical. Kara Rager's director of early learning at WXXI Public Media. And even though you haven't been here as long as our other guests here, I know you you appreciate some of what we, the music that we opened with.
15: So great.
7: The way that your work, you see the decades of work that is built up in these families, where some people grew up with Fred Rogers, some people grew up with Lady Elaine Fairchild and the whole team. And now it's Daniel Tiger, and it's still Fred Rogers for some, and it's still Sesame Street for others. What do you see in terms of the generational change and the consistency there?
15: I think it's exciting. Thanks for having me, first of all.
7: It's great to have you on our floor.
15: Yeah. It's exciting when you can see families have a public media connection all the way through, like grandparents who watched WXXI come on the air and then saw Sesame Street and Fred Rogers, and now their grandkids are experiencing Sesame Street still in a different maybe package or a different platform. And now they have Daniel Tiger's Neighborhood, but the consistent intentionality behind the work has carried through forever. The focus on education, the focus on learning goals, the focus on supporting families and having joint media experiences is something that's a staple to the work. So that hasn't wavered, and that's exciting.
7: We talked to a ton of people who said, like, thank goodness Homework Hotline was there for my kids. Yes. There's so many different resources over the years that WXXI has brought. But, of course, there's an evolution of platforms, as you say. Has that made it harder to reach people, to figure out how to be in a classroom, to bring the classroom here, to bring the families there? Has that made it harder?
15: I think it's challenging, but I think that's
20: the work of a local station, right? Like, we're lucky because we have an education team, and that's our job. That's our job, to be paying attention to what's happening in the community, what the curricula might be, what the struggles for families might be. You know, like, we hear on a regular basis now, like, that screen time is a challenge, that YouTube is challenging, and it's our job. That's part of the mission, right? The part of the mission is working collaboratively and using the expertise that our team has on the education front to go, well, how do we work around that? How do we support families? What are the tools that we need to, and the messaging that we need to make sure it's getting into the family's hands so that it can be a really useful thing in their life? So that changes on a regular basis, but that is part of our job, right? That is part of, sure, the local station work, especially stations that have education teams. Like, that is what our finger on the pulse is supposed to be for.
21: 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I'm trying to be on different platforms that, you know, if I wanted to be grumpy and yell at clouds, I'd say, I don't, but the world is changing, right? You got to be where the people are. And so let's kind of look back. 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What do you remember from those earliest days, Marianne Carberry?
22: Just the thrill, I think, of being in this new venture and realizing, well, first of all, I think there was so much support from foundation support, from Congress support, which was so critical then, to allow a station to develop from nothing, but also figuring out who we were and figuring out who our audience was just thrilling. Every day we come in and say, okay, what do we want to do? Who do we, just like we're doing now, who do we want to be? Who are we trying to reach? What kind of classical music do we want to play? What kind of news and information do we want to offer? What kind of children's programming? And it was just an everyday process. And then the craziness of, you know, working 80 hours a week and all that stuff. But it was thrilling. That's all I can say.
21: And over your nearly five decades, you've seen how this station, I was going to say this building, hasn't always been this building, as John Andrews said, but how this broadcasting entity has grown as a news operation.
22: Right.
21: So 1988 is when newspaper circulation peaked in this country, mm-hmm, and now newspapers are an endangered species.
22: Right.
21: So much has changed. One of the rare pieces of growth in the last decade in media has been in public media and public journalism. What did you see over the years that stands out to you in terms of the way journalism has grown here?
22: Well, I mean, I think there is a DNA of commitment to journalism always here. In both television and radio. I think it became more difficult in television because it was so expensive. But at one time there was a nightly show, and then they realized that's not terribly practical. Then they did a weekly show, but there was always a commitment to public affairs and TV. And then we had a nightly news program on WXXI leading into All Things Considered. So it was always part of our DNA to grow, to be more. And then we had the one station, which had to do everything, had to play the music. And there was this, like, how do we do all the news and the music? And then looking for a second station was just an obsession, really, until WXXI AM 1370 was purchased. So that was the mission.
21: No, that's really interesting, because those early days, if you go back and read some of the conversations, even in the 1950s that were being had, there's questions like, well, how are you going to fill? And that, by the time you got there, we had so much to fill.
22: Right.
21: You needed another station.
22: Exactly. And at one point, Morning Edition came on the air, but we had a very popular program, Simon Ponton, with the Sunshine Show, and we couldn't say, Simon, you can't be on the air anymore. So that's when the board realized we have to find another frequency because we need to run Morning Edition. And there were a couple of years before Morning Edition was on the air in Rochester until we got that second frequency. Mm-hmm. So there was a ton of stuff that we weren't broadcasting before we got, I think it was 1984, before the AM station came on the air. So it was an embarrassment of riches at that point.
21: John Andrews, you have become kind of a resident historian in some way, sharing so much with us, educating your colleagues about our history. Anything in your digging, anything surprise you?
19: Well, as I was researching the music for my program on Sunday morning, I found out a lot of information about music that was used on PBS TV programs, and some that I did know and some that I didn't know. But going back to how you started the program with Ray Ita, the Rochester Area Educational
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1: Digging, anything surprise you?
2: Well, as I was researching the music for my program on Sunday morning, I found out a lot of information about music that was used on PBS TV programs, and some that I did know and some that I didn't know. But going back to how you started the program with RAETA, the Rochester Area Educational Television Association, back in 1958.
1: Yes. You knew that?
3: Oh, yeah.
1: Oh, man, I would have failed that test.
2: There were shows that this organization did for the commercial stations before Channel 21 went on the air. And as we mentioned 10 years ago, Channel 21 actually was going for Channel 13, did not win that license. So when Channel 21 became available, they jumped on it. My original thought when I saw the first broadcast, they were on the night before school started. Why would they go on that night? They wanted to get on the air. And as Marianne probably remembers, they didn't have a full schedule right away. Eventually, they did, probably within the three-year period. And the rest, as they say, is history. But one of the most important parts is it's all about local. Local decisions made here, not somewhere else, all part of the community. That's why there's so much support all over this region for this TV station and all of the other stations that came after it. And because of the local events here, think back to some of the educational programs. I'm thinking of Homework Hotline.
1: Of course. Yeah.
2: Monday through Thursday, half-hour program, carried by many of the members of the Educational Society here in broadcasting in New York State. I'm also thinking of Assignment the World, which is a 15-minute program. I think Larry Richardson was one of the hosts, too. And a 15-minute program centered around fifth and sixth graders, but adults could watch it too. I watched it with my fifth grade students, and one time a letter was written by a member of the Assignment the World staff. So many local programs, you think back to the auction that they had, the Channel 21 auction that went on the air for so many years, and the Chuck Mangione Friends in Love concert, 1970. Here's a funny story told to me by Chief Engineer John Bell. Remember him? Mm-hmm. Well, John told me that 15 minutes before the broadcast, don't know whether this is accurate news, but here's what I heard.
1: Okay.
2: 15 minutes before they were to either pre-record it or go live at the Eastman Theater with the Chuck Mangione Friends in Love, John Bell told me our equipment did not work. I said, John, what did you do? Easy. I banged on the table and it came back in order.
1: That's what I would have
2: done. Isn't that amazing? You never know. The power of public broadcasting.
1: The amount of people who claim that they were there at Friends in Love has grown over the years. Everybody you meet, Marianne, so I was there.
3: I know. It was huge.
1: A seminal event in this community. And by the way, Kara Rager, what a great nugget from John Andrus, aiming for the night before going back to school. Shows you the kind of the educational roots here, doesn't it?
3: Yeah. I mean, I think the interesting part, sometimes people forget that education is core of everything. You know, I mean, we talk about Sesame Street. We were talking before we started about like the purpose of a series like Sesame Street was, of course, to invite kids to learn. But it was more so a reaction to watching what television wasn't doing, that it was a space full of junk at the time. And so Sesame Workshop at the time was a children's television network, and they were really interested in using a new platform for good. How could we create an educational space on television that more kids had access to, especially kids who had less access to resources, but less access to preschool environments? How could we teach over the space? And that core component is still true to all the work that we do today. And it even bleeds into things like Homework Hotline, right? Having a station be responsive to the needs of their community and act by creating something really interesting that would help kids do their homework. That is core to everything. That's core to all of the work that we do, but it's also core to like what all public media stations are doing when it comes to their education work. Like, it's about making sure that kids, families, educators, the community feel supported and can use these new tools in really appropriate ways, and not having to navigate that on their own.
1: I've gone back and been watching some 1970s and 80s

0: Sesame Street because we've got a 14-month-old and, you know, we don't watch a ton of screens, but Mr. Rogers and Sesame Street is going to be on sometimes.
1: Yeah.
0: And some of it's just fun because when I was growing up, in my mind, Big Bird had Snuffy. Nobody believed Snuffy existed. That was his ostensibly imaginary friend. And then I sort of graduated from watching Sesame Street with my age. And so I went back last week and I thought, didn't they ever find out that Snuffy was real?
1: Yes.
0: And yes, they did. It was like this big reveal episode.
1: Yeah.
0: I watched the whole thing like on the edge of my seat. My 14-month-old's like, what's the big deal?
1: Yeah. And that was really purposeful too. Like, you know, there's a lot of reasons why, you know, imaginary friends are imaginary friends, but there were concerns, I think, in the child development world that, you know, that could also mean a lot of other things. You know, there is a possibility that kids who have been through traumatic situations make up imaginary friends for safety, for security, to project. Like, there's so many things. And so Sesame Street said, well, he was just imaginary. So we need to reveal that Snuffy is actually real so that kids know that Big Bird's okay, too.
0: And then to your point, the adults around Big Bird, they all said to him, I will never doubt you again.
1: Yes.
0: I will believe you.
1: Trusting kids.
0: You know, it was such a smart episode. So
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1: Well, he was just imaginary. So we need to reveal that Snuffy is actually real so that kids know that Big Bird's okay, too.
0: And then to your point, the adults around Big Bird, they all said to him, I will never doubt you again.
1: Yes.
0: I will believe you.
1: Trusting kids.
0: You know, it was such a smart episode.
1: So smart. And I think that just speaks to the research and the experts behind the scenes in the development phase of all of the
0: content.
1: It's
0: intentional.
1: Everything is intentional.
0: It's so intentional.
1: You know, it's funny. You talked about watching these shows with your child. I have a 3.5-year-old, and we watched Mr. Rogers. We watch a lot of Daniel Tiger in my house, but we watched a couple of episodes of Mr. Rogers' Neighborhood, and it was really exciting to watch him put the pieces together, like seeing Trolley in a different form. And then going, but wait.
0: Oh, having watched Daniel Tiger first.
1: Yes.
0: Oh, yeah, yeah.
1: And so, like, he has, like, the opposite reaction.
0: It's awesome.
1: But even as the adult, like, even some of, like, the phrases and the mannerisms and the questions and, like, obviously the character connections are there. But, you know, one of the characters on Daniel Tiger's Neighborhood, they all have their little, like, catchphrase and different things, like, hiya, toots, or, you know. And you see those little nuggets pulled from the original series. That's, like, the legacy, too. Like, that's there for the grown-ups. It's there for the kids, but it's there for us adults who grew up watching that series.
0: Give me these little Easter eggs.
1: Yeah, it's like fun to watch the connection too, and to watch the learning be present still as vibrantly in both.
0: It's so smart. I mean, it's intentional. It's brilliant. I'm going to use a word that's probably overused, but it's brilliant because for the kids, it's entertaining.
1: Yeah.
0: But even the choice of Mr. Hooper dies.
1: Yes.
0: Are they going to acknowledge it? They do a whole episode. They let adults cry.
1: Yeah.
0: They let people see the power of real love and friendship and loss.
1: Yeah.
0: When they could have hired another actor, they could have just moved on.
1: Yeah.
0: All of those things I'm sort of reliving now with a younger child in the house.
1: Mm-hmm.
0: It just makes me appreciate public broadcasting so much because it is so thoughtful.
1: It's so thoughtful. And even like an example of that today too is like Sesame Street has a whole special on experiencing a storm. There's so many places in this country where really big weather events happen, and they said, well, we have to show kids what it means. How do you prepare for that?
0: Yeah.
1: How do you, you know, help each other? What does it look like when a community rallies together and responds to, like, it's not going to look the same for everybody, but acknowledging that the world has changed. Families need support to talk about these difficult topics, from weather-related things to personal experiences of loss. Like, the media is there as a support tool, and it can really help the grown-ups. Like, some of us didn't have those tools or supports from the adults in our lives, and to have something that's so trusted give the grown-ups the language or the tools to be able to go, this isn't scary. But like Fred Rogers said, whatever's mentionable is manageable. And that is something that public media definitely takes to heart, and I think it helps us as a team when we go out in the community, because that respect is there. And parents feel that. Caregivers feel that. Educators feel it. And so it's easy to see how it can get used.
0: Marianne Carberry, when did you...

0: know that everything that you were all so fired up about, you know, again, if you're just joining us, Marion's got the longest tenure in our building, 1977. WXXI really formally starts in 1966. So you said that those early days really felt like, so there was so much energy and it felt like this incredible mission. But nothing is guaranteed in life. No. It wasn't guaranteed to grow and work. When did you know it was working? Did you have moments where you'd meet people in the community, public events? Was there something that stands out that says to you,
1: wow,
0: like this is actually working?
1: I mean, so many. I mean, one fun thing that we did is we celebrated Earth Day, or, you know, whatever it was called. And we called it National Sunday for some silly reason. I think that was my idea. And we did a broadcast out on State Street with Simon Ponton in the morning. We did through the whole day. And this was like 1979. So, you know, the stations were still pretty young. All the stations were. And people were driving by and honking and yelling, and people were invited to stop by for coffee. We had hundreds and hundreds and hundreds of people coming and stopping. And it was just this outpouring of love. And we realized we actually saw the people, you know, before it had just been like the phones ringing during a membership drive, or there really were people out there that loved us, you know. So I think that for me was one of the things where I actually saw the people. And, you know, of course, auction, which was a huge undertaking, just enormous. You felt the love constantly. I mean, people gave hundreds of hours of their time for the auction. But for them, they told you every day. It was more about public TV at that point. But we were the public TV radio station. But they told us every day during the auction how much they loved public television. So those were really important things back then.
0: Before I get some of John's reflections here, let me just grab a phone call. Mike in the city has been waiting to jump in. Hello, Mike. Go ahead.
2: Thank you. So, look, I believe I'm just calling to say thank you. and I'm calling to say thank you because I was a kid in the 70s. And, you know, for you younger folks out there, there was a time in Rochester when we only had four TV stations, and WXXI was one of them. And as you guys were talking about this show, you played the, for me, it's cringe music from Fred Rogers. I just never got into him as a kid. As you guys are talking, I had two other shows pop in my mind as we're talking about educational television, and it was Zoom, mm-hmm. Which was again. I'm an elementary school kid in the 70s. This show was by kids, mm-hmm. for kids, about kids, and it was fun. And I couldn't get enough Zoom. And the other show was The Electric Company. And, you know, I'm sure whenever you guys have Marina Reina come into town, there's some oldies in the room going, come on, hey, you guys, right? but that was educational television, and it was incredibly impactful. And I just never, you know, as I'm sitting here, old guy, now I'm like, I never realized how impactful educational WXXI was. Now, with that said, I got to call you guys to task on a couple of things. The first thing is, I'm a committed fan of Doctor Who. That's totally your fault. it wouldn't have been played. The only place you could see Doctor Who was WXXI. And some of my favorite memories as a kid growing up were sitting around with family members laughing at the cheesy production values of Doctor Who. The other thing I have to really kind of hold you guys accountable for was Benny Hill. and we'll just leave it there. We don't know what it was. We won't go any farther. Don't Google it.
0: Mike.
2: but just, hey, man, thank y'all for the work. I didn't realize how incredibly impactful you have been on my life until I heard this show.
0: Mike, thank you. What an awesome phone call. And I know there's, just reading the emails, which we'll get through as many as we can in the second half hour. Thank you for the reflections, Mike. Thank you for just the note on what it meant to have children's programming growing up. Again, this was a new frontier in so many ways. And we kind of look back and we're very proud to kind of be at the center of that. So give me a sense, what do you think the future of educational work at XXI is going to be?
3: I think it's going to be just more deeper and more impactful than, you know, we've got a lot of we've got a lot of work ahead of us. I think, you know, the community is telling us what they need and what they want. Families are very vocal about the supports that they're looking for, you know, when it comes to media and new technology and things like that. And, you know, our ear is always close to the ground. And like Marianne said, like, we don't do this work because we think it's good to do. We do it because the community is looking for it. And so, it'll just continue to be deeper and more impactful because we're listening closely to what our partners are asking of us, what our families are asking of us. The media might change, the platforms might change, sure. but the commitment to doing high quality work with the media content that we have will stay the same. And, you know, it's just going to continue to be joyful too. Like, there's a big part of this work that is joyful. And I think families are craving that too in a world that is really hard sometimes. So more of that.
0: John Anders.
4: I just like to piggyback on one children's show that was not mentioned. It was Captain Kangaroo. Captain Kangaroo came from commercial TV, and at one time he was going to be moved to 9 o'clock in the morning. He refused to do it because he did not want to be up against Sesame Street. Finally, he did get over to PBS after being on network TV. He was here in the 70s and 80s. But another thing I'd like to mention, think of all the documentaries that this station has done over the years.
0: Absolutely.
4: We have
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4: 10 o'clock in the morning. He refused to do it because he did not want to be up against Sesame Street. Finally, he did get over to PBS after being on network TV. He was here in the 70s and 80s. But another thing I'd like to mention, think of all the documentaries that this station has done over the years.
0: Absolutely.
4: We have excellent PBS documentaries. Thank you, Ken Burns. But you look at the list of all the documentaries that we have produced, probably more than any other New York State educational system, maybe other than New York.
0: Right. Yeah, I think that's right.
4: And I think that is such a value, and people do value the service, be it TV or radio or streaming or any other device, the educational part of it too. And my favorite thing is to bring people here and give them a little tour, and you would be surprised. Just recently, two people came in, a man and a woman from Spencerport, New York. I gave them the tour. At the end of it, they reached into their pocket, each handed me a $20 bill. I said, I don't need this. This is for the station. And I've yet to give it to the powers to be, but I promise I will. So that's my take
0: now,
4: on it. Yes, thank you.
0: You know what? As we get ready to go to break, we're going to bring our CEO, Chris Hastings, in just a second. Let me just say this. To John's point, this is not a fundraising day. We're not having the show for fundraising purposes. By now, if you're hearing my voice, you probably know the importance of the membership model, because I've been in commercial broadcasting in different places and different states, and a lot of people are hurting. And the amount of people in this community who have stepped up over the years to say, yeah, Marianne's right. We wanted you to grow. We didn't want you to just be one station. We wanted more. We wanted classical to have its own. We want the educational department to be there. We want in-person events for our kids. We want all of the investigative journalism, the local journalism led by great reporters and journalists throughout the years. We want that to grow. John's story, there are so many stories like that. And I just want to say to people who have stepped up over the years to make sure 60 years is not like some end point. And we're doing this today because we're having a little fun looking back, but we're looking ahead. We're growing because the community demands it. Mm-hmm. And it's awesome. So thank you for that. And John Andrus and Marianne Carberry and Kara Rager, you are all just gems. Thank you for sharing your reflections. Thanks great. For coming in.
4: Thank
0: on this
4: you,
0: day.
4: Evan. Thank you. Appreciate it.
1: Thank you.
0: Wonderful. And such great voices. You could be a broadcaster too, Kara Rager. There you go.
3: I'm pretty busy though.
0: The CEO is going to come in. We're going to answer some of your questions. What do you want in the future from your public media? That's next. Coming up in our second hour, we've been bringing you special rebroadcasts with a look at local history this week. And next hour, we bring back a conversation about a local civil rights icon that maybe you know all about, maybe you don't. Constance Mitchell. And the children's book, Constance Mitchell Stands Up, meant to bring that story to kids, but really a story that her family believes everyone should know. And you'll hear it next hour.
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1: This is Connections. I'm Evan Dawson, 60 years of WXXI. Once again, we're going to put in our show notes, if you haven't seen the timeline history that my colleagues have put together, take some time, just take 5-10 minutes. It's so interesting. It's really fun. It goes all the way back to the 50s, before the actual birth of XXI. Great history in there. And so we're looking back, but we're looking ahead. And we've been asking the community, what do you want in the future from your public media? CEO Chris Hastings is with us, and we got a lot to answer with the community. So it's great to see you. How are you feeling these days?
2: I'm doing okay. You know, just working hard, tripping every once in a while, but I'm good.
1: For people watching on YouTube, they're going, that's a purple cane he's got there.
2: That is a purple cane. I went on vacation and tripped down some steps.
1: Some vacation.
2: Oh, yeah. It was the first day of vacation, too.
1: Of course it is. It couldn't be like when you're coming back. So I want to start by listening to some sound. I think we've got that. So producer Megan Mack has been out in the community this week. She's been at libraries, at public events, at parks, just talking to people and asking them, what do you want from the future of your public media? And we got a little cross-section we'll have the CEO respond to. Let's listen.
3: I would like to see that they do it honestly and fairly and don't hold things back and only put out what they think I want to hear.
4: I would honestly like to see more like community events, just kind of sharing what's going on in the communities.
5: More children program, I guess. Because I grow up with like Sesame Street and stuff like that, like Mr. Rogers.
6: Like all kinds of music, not just certain kind of music. All kinds of music.
7: For PBS, one of the things that I think I've used the most often was watching probably their website, but watching different plays and things that are available. So I personally would love more classic works.
5: Like Meeting Rainbow is pretty good too. I like that. That one's pretty good.
4: Interactive shows. I really like that, like the ones that like you can call into.
6: A lot of different, the diverse people, so you should make sure the programs are diverse.
4: Oh, and bring back Car Talk. Oh, Car Talk was so amazing. I have this going on with my car, and you probably don't know what that is, but
6: if they ever would know not have it, I would be lost.
3: I think the public wants to see what direction you're going and to know that you have us in mind as you move forward.
1: All right, great job, producer Megan Mack, getting that just a little collection of sound. And I'll read some of your emails coming up, but let's start with what you just heard there. So CEO Chris Hastings is here. Number one, the first thing I heard was, I want you to do the work honestly and fairly with diverse programming in mind. Tell me what you think there.
2: I think that's important. That is at the core of it. That's the mission of public media, to be diverse and to be this big umbrella, so that we have something for everybody. And I think what's important is we do that, and we're going to continue to do that. I think it's important that we listen to that need, that affirms something, that we're trusted, that we're going to be diverse. We're not just one thing.
1: Community events was on the list there. They love community events. We're doing a lot of community events.
2: In Rochester, I make this joke that Rochester has a circus every week. And WXXI happens to be part of a lot of that. But we host our own community events. Like we've been taking Connections on the Road recently. That technically is a community event too.
1: Absolutely.
2: You know, my big thing is, particularly in this age of digital, it's more important than ever that we get out and we touch the town with this content, that we hear from people in person. And I think this community wants it. We like to get out before it snows. We like to get out even when it snows. And I think as part of a strategy, we try to make sure that there's a good presence of us for us out in that community. And I think the awareness part to that, we also own the Little Theater, so we have a place to bring people.
1: Yeah. And that's a really interesting point about, in a very digital world, still being together in person, because it would be easy to kind of retreat to digital spaces.
2: Totally.
1: You heard Marianne Carberry in the first half hour say, you know, in the early days, they're working hard. They're hoping the community reacts. But, you know, you don't know when you're in a quiet studio sometimes. And then you get out and hundreds of people are showing up and saying, thank you for doing what you're doing.
2: Yes, yes.
1: You need that in person sometimes, even in the digital world, don't we?
2: You do. You do. I really do think the pandemic really took something away from people during that period of time. And what's starting to happen even more is that people appreciate convening and listening and sharing. And what I think we provide is a trusted space, no matter where we do it, that when you show up to our events, it's going to be quality.
1: One thing we can't do is I don't think you can guarantee car talks coming back.
2: No, no, no, but I think we should listen to that need of people want how to, right? Yeah, and yeah. That's a category that we have, and maybe it's not car talk and click and clack. Is that their name? Maybe we need to develop something else that's more how to, or, you know, I know people get into like how to fix your Mac. I don't know. But that's good to hear, because as we're sort of, you know, sitting around talking about what's the next podcast, we should listen to that.
1: One of the comments was children's programming remains important. Children's programming, as we've been talking about, has always been at the core of public media. Mm-hmm. It remains at the core, but some of the children's program crosses over into community events because Kara and the team, they host events here. We fill it up.
2: They are literally out in the community every weekend.
1: Yeah.
2: Taking PBS content to the community. It's super important. Like, you don't have YouTube kids shows going out in the community. And I'm not hating on YouTube kids shows, but I think what's important is because all of our kids shows that come through PBS, there's education built into it. There are teachers who worked on it to make sure that it's of quality, and it's really made so that to be in person, so you can do activities, so you can learn.
1: Probably in the first several decades of public media, the entry was Mr. Rogers, Sesame Street, children's programming, and then people get older and eventually they become a NewsHour viewer, but they know they're public media. They get it from a young age. Now there's so much competition. It's so fragmented. As you say, there's YouTube programming. There's TikTok programming. There's all kinds of different things competing.
2: Yeah.
1: I know you wouldn't be here if you didn't think we compete with the different fragmentation. But it is harder, isn't it? I mean, it's just harder to get attention.
2: I think what's important is, and I've said this internally, I'm not competing with that. What I'm doing is I'm creating a safe space.

0: 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Life opens up.
1: Engaging, that's centered, and we have a doorway for all ages, and I think that's important that we continue to do that.
2: Music was also mentioned. Music will still be at the core of XXI in the future.
1: Did you know we run like 7 radio stations?
2: Yeah, we do.
1: One of them is a classical station. One of them is a AAA station. Did you know we do music 7 nights a week at the Little Theater? Excuse me, 6 nights a week at the Little Theater. Music is really a big part of the station in many ways. We're talking about news on this floor, but on the first floor, we're doing a lot of music. I'm excited by some of the things that we're developing with the team. We're even talking about doing podcasts and interviews with some of the artists that come through the station. You had a music performance on this show a couple weeks ago. I looked up and just like, we're doing music on Connections today. We need to do more music on Connections.
2: I agree. We all felt the same way. We're sitting, look at Rob Braden saying, absolutely.
1: Yes, yes.
2: And it sounded great because we've got great engineers. And speaking of music, Jackie in Fairport writes in to say, how about Tiny Desk concerts featuring regional talent? There's an idea.
1: It's funny. The mayor asked me about that.
2: The mayor?
1: Yes.
2: All right.
1: You know, he's like a big music fan.
2: Yeah.
1: And he said to me, Tiny Desk is his favorite show. And so we need to think about something like that. And maybe it's Tiny Little Desk. I don't know. But we'll take that to heart because there's so much music in this community with the Eastman, a lot of students here. Everybody has a band. Like I've realized there's about 10 different people in this building where their side gig is a band. So we'll look into that.
2: And speaking of mayors, here's another mayor writing in. This is Tim out in West Bloomfield. Tim, are you the supervisor or the mayor? You got to remind me here. Tim's a somewhat regular. He's runs a very popular to the locals auto mechanic shop. And he says, I'm 62 years old. I can't remember a time without WXXI. As a child, a bit old for Sesame Street, but I still watched it just right for Mr. Rogers. Too cool to admit it then, but Zoom, that show was a huge influence on me as an impressionable youth. Can't you just tell? He says, love you guys for all you do and have done. Keep on keeping on. That's from Tim. And again, he is now the mayor or supervisor out in Bloomfield. So, thank you, Tim. Thanks for listening when you're doing work in a shop all day.
1: Wow.
2: I mean, it's always nice to hear that people have got you on in the background when they're working, right?
1: Yeah, yeah, yeah.
2: Or maybe in the foreground. Sheila says, wow, Evan, you have a veritable who's who of public radio on the show today. It's great to hear this anniversary being celebrated. One of the things that WXXI has always excelled at is the news. Your show, the news shows, the reporting of legends such as Randy Gorbman and now Gino Finelli have always illustrated that. The kind of professional, unbiased journalism that Rochester is so sorely lacking. Sheila mentions the music programming. She mentions the work that was done here on September 11th and around it. So she said, what I would like to see as a listener and a sustaining member is more in-depth news. It would be nice to see more print from whether it's city or elsewhere, returning to more print roots. And also, she says, I love the idea of a local Rochester-based news program focusing on issues in our community, such as Peace Village. So she suggests some other ideas there. But news at the core of what she wants. I've got a couple of comments on news. Let's talk in general about how you see the future of news and what we can do for the community.
1: I think it's important that we continue to do news. And again, I'm going to go back to this idea of safe space right now. Journalism as a whole, there's a lot going on here in terms of sustainability of news platforms. But because of the age of digital and AI, there's a lot of just slop out there in terms of what's true and what's not. I think as I look at the investments we have to make, news is one of those investments that I think it's vital, it's essential. You know, it's you talked about 9/11 being a safe space during that time. And from what I've heard during the pandemic, this show was a safe space for people during the pandemic when people were locked in. We have to remember right now, technology is enabling things to get to people so much quicker. And some of it's not true. We have politicians who are trying to shut us out of places where we need to be to get truth. But what I

0: remind myself is the balance of it is news costs money, you know, and we have to make sure that as we're building slates and thinking about the pace of this happening, we have to make sure that we're continuing to do the beat reporting, but we also need to do things like podcasts where people are consuming news more so. We have to think about vertical video as a way to get news out there, because that's how people are actually getting more of their video online. But I think the investment for news is going to be one of those solid places where we're going to continue to put money in. And we want to partner with other news organizations who are trying to serve their community with news. I made the comment in AllStaff last week. I'm not competing with all these other news organizations. We all have to really look at news and information as a vital part that our community needs. And I'm not rushing after the fire truck to get the story first. I just want to make sure you get the facts about why the fire truck went down the street.
1: I was in journalism school when a lot of newsrooms were deciding, okay, we're creating a website. Should we paywall this?
0: Mm-hmm.
1: You know, the Wall Street Journal decided a paywall. The New York Times for a while did not. Washington Post was kind of back and forth. And then local stations had to decide. And for the most part, news was not paywalled. And then I got into journalism as a professional, and I heard a lot of people saying, well, that was a mistake. Everything should have been paywalled because now we've created this culture where people expect everything for free. And I look back and I think now, I don't know that that would have saved these newsrooms. I think more than ever, I look at our model and say, this is the model that works, at least in my mind, because we're not going to paywall journalism. We're not going to paywall the news in our community, in our region, in our world. But we are going to tell people, you know, if you can afford to give, we need you to give, because some people cannot afford to give, and we're not going to paywall this. We're not going to deprive them of the chance to hear this, to see this, to learn this. Do you look back and think that news in general made any mistakes with how things were run? Or, I mean, the digital world was so wild and open at the time.
0: Evan, it's a hard question.
1: Yeah.
0: I don't know with technology if anything is a mistake. You can't hold back change, right? I think what has happened, and AI is taking it into a whole other universe. The idea of monetization, that's a hard one. You know, it's like if you put it behind the paywall, it's like you're holding back water that people need, right?
1: Yep.
0: I think the hard question that journalism is trying to reckon with is how do we sustain it when the journalists have to get paid? How do you sustain it when the technology costs money? It's a question that a lot of commercial media are reckoning with. A lot of for-profit newspapers are going nonprofit and making it free. It's something that, you know, I've been on a few different panels on this, and I don't have an answer to what it's going to look like in the future, but there's such a need for factual information in the time of AI that if we put it behind a wall, I wouldn't feel comfortable, because they're going to get free information just because you have a lot of people who are just throwing stuff out there.
1: Yeah, I like our model best.
0: I like it too.
1: I'm a big fan as we look at the future. We're not just looking back, although we are.
0: But it's not easy to fund it, though. I don't want to.
1: Oh, I'm not saying it's easy. Of course.
0: We have to really be thoughtful about the revenue models. And I talk a lot about this, and I know the team is like, well, we're mission. Sometimes we might need to come up with different ways to fund what we do, to fund the mission. And it's a hard question we're dealing with within this building with a federal cut, but it's also a question that, quite frankly, people who are in our industry are dealing with around the world.
1: So let me get two other, because there's a lot of emails on news. I'll get two more on news, and then I'm going to get to a couple other subjects with CEO Chris Hastings. And if you're just joining us, WXXI is celebrating 60 years, and we're very proud of that, but we're also looking ahead here. So this is Jim. He says, what do I want from local public media for the future? Very simple. I want strong, intelligent, investigative reporting on local issues and events, not just within the city, but also from the suburbs and the county legislature. There's a desperate lack of investigative reporting from print and broadcast media. And there are too many instances of local news stations and print media using AI to write an initial article with no follow-up. There are no updates on fires or injuries or very little in-depth reporting on complex local events. In a perfect world, local broadcast media would also provide investigative investigative coverage of relevant events in Albany. But who am I kidding? Thank you, WXXI, for all your years of service to the community. I'm looking forward to seeing what you do in the future. Jim, no AI on connections, no AI writing stories for the WXXI newsroom. And we do, have you not seen, I mean, you've probably heard Samuel King.
0: I was about to say, we got a reporter.
1: We've had, since I was here, was Karen DeWitt, and now Samuel King, who is fantastic.
0: He is.
1: We have some outstanding coverage
0: if
1: coming
0: to you
1: from
0: Albany. If you get a second,
1: Albany.
0: Watch him on New York Now and out of our sister station in Albany. He was great last week on New York Now.
1: I want to get to know Samuel better because I'm worried he's on a rocket ship, and I'm like, dude, I want you to stay with us because
0: he can
1: write his own thing. He's an outstanding reporter, really, really good, and it matters to us, by the way, Jim. So I know it matters to CEO, it matters to us in the newsroom that we're covering Albany, that we're covering events regionally, and we're not writing with AI. I understand. I'm not going to talk about what anybody else is doing. We'll just talk about us. But then let me get Laura, who says, bring back more investigative journalism, especially to print. So, you know, I mean, print is tough because we have a print publication. And
0: we
1: it covers
0: do.
1: The arts
0: we
1: as
0: do.
1: Well
0: and
1: as
0: I get a, I get an email every week about what city used to be. I'm working on a publisher's note about this. City used to be an investigative alt weekly. And after the pandemic, we had made it more arts and culture. But I would say to you, City is part of WXXI News, and we still invest in investigative journalism. And every once in a while, investigative journalism ends up in City. So yeah. I think the evolution and acquisition of City, I think, was a bright, bright, smart move. And it's one of the reasons I took this job, that we still have a newspaper, a print newspaper. I think the evolution of that, hearing from people that they want, you know, more long-form journalism, that's, I'm glad we still have it. And it's still a distribution point for our journalism. So I would say to you, it never went away. It just kind of evolved into what we are as a journalism hub in Rochester. I would say keep an eye on City because that is a doorway for us. One for our distribution point for our journalism, but it's also a great, it's a full team. It's one team. And Gino, who used to write for City, still writes for City.
1: Right. Yeah, exactly. Right.
0: And he's part of the team. He's still doing investigative journalism. Brian Sharp is his editor. We have a really small, smart team, and they're still doing investigations. It's one of those things that I go back to where I said, funding it is something that we need to really figure out how to do. And I think that's why they hired me.
1: I'm going to read three more quick ones. Cindy and Spencerport, WXXI is part of my morning routine. I'm so happy the app lets me tune in when I visit our daughter in Colorado. My yoga wouldn't be the same without XXI. Thanks to all of you. Thank you. Tom says WXXI is the soul of the community.
0: Oh, wow.
1: Thank you, Tom. That's awesome. And what a story from Steve in Rochester. My brother was born in 1974. My parents wanted to name him Adam. I was 4 years old, and I loved Daniel Striped Tiger. I told my parents I wanted my brother named Daniel, and my parents insisted they wanted to name him Adam. I told them whatever they named him, I was going to call him Daniel. They named him Daniel. It's amazing. So we got a Daniel Tiger named brother from Steve. Steve wins the battle as a four-year-old. That's the power of public media in that family. 90 seconds. CEO Chris Hastings, when we look at the future, we also are inviting creators to come in and bring their talents here. Anything you want to mention about that as we get ready to close?
0: I would say to you that public media, when it started in the 60s, it had a mission, right? To be more bottom up. And my vision on that is we need to continue that in our future. One, you should listen to people giving their comments. What makes us who we are is by the people in the community. And within this community, there are a lot of creators. There are a lot of independent journalists. There are a lot of content that is just being made. And I think it's important that we lean in to that community as we figure out our future. You know, I don't have any big announcements on what this is going to look like. But when I look at us, I see us at a studio. And a studio, the whole concept of it is there's some things you do from the top down, but there's a lot that you do from the bottom.
1: So maybe one way to think about it is for anybody who is a creator of any kind, there may be a partnership that makes sense at XXI.
0: I think that's right.
1: So you it's worth a conversation.
0: I think that's right. You guys were talking about Mr. Rogers earlier.
1: Yeah.
0: Mr. Rogers was an independent filmmaker. He wanted to make a show, for Children.
1: Yep.
0: And his partner with WQED in Pittsburgh. WQED didn't come out of either. Mr. Rogers did, an independent company. To this day, his company is still an independent company. You know, I want to partner with people who want to do right with the, in the world.
1: Thank you for popping in here.
0: Oh, thank you for having me.
1: Cutting into his day, the CEO, Chris Hastings, looking good, moving well, recovering from his injury on vacation.
0: I'm going to be in sneakers by October.
1: He deserves another vacation. And I want to thank as well Marianne Carberry, John Andrus, Kerry Rager, really anybody in this building could have come in and shared great thoughts. And I hope that the audience who's listening today, who's watching today, you understand, yes, we're celebrating 60 years. We have big plans for the future, and we want you to be part of it. More Connections coming up in a moment.

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5: From WXXI News, I'm Evan Dawson, and this is Connections. The second hour this week, we've been bringing special rebroadcasts looking at local history, and we're telling the story of Rochester civil rights legend Constance Mitchell this hour. It's the story of a children's book, Constance Mitchell Stands Up, the story of one of Rochester's most notable activists, illustrated by local artist Sean Dunwoody and co-written by Leslie C. Youngblood, Walter Cooper, Shane Wiegand, and Mitchell's daughter, Constance Mitchell Jefferson. This is a book that tells Mitchell's story and highlights her pioneering civil rights work. Our guests will talk about her life and the accomplishments that they want everyone in this community to know. Yes, kids, but adults as well. It's coming up on Connections.

0: Live from NPR News, I'm Lakshmi Singh. Journalists from MS Now, CNN, and Politico are being allowed back into the White House after the Secret Service barred them from entry this morning in contradiction of a federal court order. The outlets then asked the judge to immediately intervene. According to details of a court filing from the director of White House press operations, the outlets revoked credentials, including badges confiscated today, were again accessible by 10 this morning. Last week, President Trump banned CNN, Politico, and MS Now from the White House over their unfavorable coverage of them. The Justice Department also cited national security concerns. Jamil Jaffer is a lawyer and director of the Knight First Amendment Institute at Columbia University. He spoke to NPR's Here and Now about the implications of Trump's actions.
1: The ultimate injury here is not to the news organizations, it's to the public. You know, the reason these news organizations have this special access is so that they can serve as proxies for the public, so that they can, you know, get us the information we need to evaluate government decisions and government conduct. And when the president attacks the press pool in this way, yes, it affects CNN and Politico and MS Now, but much more importantly, it affects our ability to get independent reporting about the government.
0: The standoff is unfolding during Chinese President Xi Jinping's state visit to the U.S. And NPR's Deepa Shivaram is covering that story.
2: Xi and his wife arrived at the White House and were greeted by President Trump and First Lady Melania Trump. In his remarks, Trump said he and Xi have met all over the world since Trump first became president in 2017. They last met in Busan, Korea, about a year ago. But today's meeting marks the first time the two have ever met at the White House. Xi also spoke and said his visit was about expanding cooperation between the U.S. and China and to, quote, carry on our friendship. He said the U.S. and China should ramp up communication and said competition should be a healthy one without conflict. The visit comes at a critical time for both leaders, and issues like the Iran war, rare earths, and Taiwan are expected to be discussed during the meetings today. Deepa Shivaram, NPR News, The White House.
0: Israeli Prime Minister Benjamin Netanyahu addresses the UN General Assembly this afternoon. NPR's Michelle Kellerman reports the Palestinian Authority president spoke via video.
3: For a second year in a row, the Trump administration denied a visa for Palestinian Authority President Mahmoud Abbas, accusing him of glorifying terrorism. Abbas, speaking via video and through an interpreter, says he rejects terrorism and seeks a democratic, non-militarized Palestinian state.
4: Saving the solution begins with preserving the land on which the Palestinian state is to be established and protecting the people who live on it.
3: Many countries here have raised alarms about Israeli moves to annex parts of the West Bank after a brutal war in Gaza, which started after Hamas attacked Israel on October 7th, 2023.
0: That's Michelle Kellerman. It's NPR. The Trump administration is pushing a ceasefire between Russia and Ukraine on targeting energy infrastructure. Ukraine's President Volodymyr Zelensky addressed the UN General Assembly yesterday and has been proposing the same because President Trump's been unhappy with Ukraine's strikes on Russian oil and gas facilities and impact on diesel prices. An advisory panel to the Food and Drug Administration is recommending the FDA approve a blood test used to detect multiple forms of cancer. NPR's Yuki Noguchi has details.
5: The Galleri blood test made by the company Grail says its device can screen for up to 50 cancers using a single blood draw for those patients 50 and over. As Michelle Tarver, head of the FDA's Center for Devices and Radiological Health, said,
6: the concept of blood-based multi-cancer detection tests, such as the one being discussed today, represents a genuinely promising opportunity. Access to the right diagnostic test at the right time can be truly transformative. However, at the same time, technologies with this kind of reach and novelty demand careful, rigorous evaluation.
5: The test's already on the market, but FDA approval would allow Medicare to cover its cost. Yuki Noguchi, NPR News.
0: Australian Prime Minister Anthony Albanese says OpenAI informed his government of an artificial intelligence website breach roughly 3 months after it happened. He says it had access to public and non-public files. It's NPR News.
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9: From WXXI News, this is Connections. I'm Evan Dawson. Our connection this hour was made on May 19th, 1928, in New Rochelle, New York. On that day, a future civil rights leader was born. Constance Mitchell, or Connie, as she was best known, was the first African-American woman elected in Monroe County. In 1961, she was elected to the Monroe County Board of Supervisors, what's now called the Monroe County Legislature. That election was preceded by many years of political and social activism here in Rochester and also in places like Selma, Alabama. She marched with Dr. Martin Luther King Jr. Malcolm X was a guest in her home. If you aren't familiar with Connie Mitchell's story, really you should be. And our guests this hour hope that a new book will help families throughout our area and beyond learn about Connie Mitchell's life and legacy. The book is called Constance Mitchell Stands Up. Co-authors Leslie C. Youngblood, Dr. Walter Cooper, Shane Wiegand, and Mitchell's daughter, Constance Mitchell Jefferson, tell her story in this new book, which is beautifully illustrated by artist Sean Dunwoody. They're talking to us this hour about how this book came together, but this is really a conversation as well about whether we understand our past, whether we understand the civil rights heroes and leaders among us and those who've come before us, and how the context of this work fits into this, I don't know, this week, this moment in American history. If you're following along on the WXXI News YouTube page, I'm holding the book here. I'm sure we'll be able to show you some visuals here. It's beautifully done, Sean Dunwoody. Great job here. Mm-hmm. But let me say hello to everybody in the studio. First of all, Constance Mitchell Jefferson is Constance Mitchell's daughter and co-author of Constance Mitchell Stands Up. Welcome back. Always nice
10: Thank
9: to
10: you.
9: See you.
10: Good to see you, too.
9: And welcome to Leslie C. Youngblood, co-author of Constance Mitchell Stands Up. Welcome back to you.
11: Thanks for having me.
9: Sean Dunwoody, artist and illustrator. Nice to see you.
12: Yeah, always good to see you, brother.
9: And Shane Wiegand, co-author. And by the way, co-director of Our Local History. This is right up your alley.
13: It sure is. It's great to be here, Evan.
9: Great to have you with us here. How did this come together in the first place, Constance?
10: Well, I think it came together because of the work that Shane was doing with the city school district and with the school districts around anti-racism curriculum. About 5 years ago, was it, Shane? He contacted me and he said, I'm Shane and, you know, I do this program on your mom and da da da da. And he started talking to me about stuff and I was like, really? He knew things about my mom that I didn't even know. He sent me articles. I mean, like, I have drawers and drawers and drawers of.
9: So he was
10: stuff.
9: Legit.
10: Yeah. So he sent me, like, articles and I'm like, where did you find all of this stuff? You know, so that's how we began the conversation. And they had a curriculum that they were using, but they wanted to get something that was a little bit more substantial. And so about 2 years ago, I met Leslie.
11: Yes.
10: And she said, I'm a children's author, and, you know, we want to do this curriculum around the book, but we want to make sure that it's geared towards children. So that's how we began the conversations.
9: And you know, we'll talk a little bit about some of the stories here. I find it fascinating that Shane came in with stuff that maybe even the descendants didn't know. But when you think about your mother, mm-hmm. as I said off the top here, a civil rights hero in our community, mm-hmm. what comes to mind for you first when you think about your mom?
10: Of course, first and foremost is being mom. You know, everybody knew her as this activist, as this community activist, this civil rights person, this politician, the mover and the shaker. I knew her as mom and grew to learn to love her as all of those other things as I got older. But when I was younger, it was just, you know, mom. And as I got into my early teens, it was my best friend. And then and as I got into my 20s, you know, it was dealing with her as one woman to another woman. And then, you know, getting married and having a family and talking to her. We started talking about being a mother. And so my transition and my relationship and my understanding of my mom is very multifaceted. All of it comes from a point of love. First and foremost, but respect next to that.
9: Was there a moment in your childhood where it really occurred to you that your mother was kind of a big deal?
10: Yeah, there were a lot of aha moments like that. I think some of them would be, of course, when I was younger, you know, all these people used to always be in our house, and I couldn't understand why all these people were in our house and what were they doing there. And so when we lived on Gregg Street, my bedroom was off the back of the house and the living room and everything was off of the kitchen, and the living room and the dining room was towards the front of the house. And I remember sneaking out and sitting next to the stove and peeking out and like, who in the heck are all these people? You know, I have been told, I don't really remember it that much, but I have been told, and I even have pictures of it, me sitting on like Dick Gregory's lap, or me sitting on like Dr. Cooper's lap, or Dr. Anderson's lap, or, you know, my dad's or my mom's, or, you know, things like that. So I knew that was one thing. But then when I got in my teens and I'd walk through Midtown Plaza, there was the tree, you know, with the clock, and everybody used to sit around the tree, all the old little old people, and they'd say, honey, can you come here? And I'd be like, yes, ma'am. And they'd be like, baby, I don't know what your name is, but I know whose child you are because you look just like her. So, and I've always had that all my life. People say, do I know you? You know, and I'm like, oh, no, I don't think so. You look like somebody I know, you know. So it was at that point where I began to realize, I think in my early teens, that there was something more to her just being my mom.
11: That's a credit to your mother that she was all of those things to you, but a mother first.
10: Mm-hmm.
11: When you think about her civil rights legacy, which we're going to talk more about here, what's the most important thing I guess what I want to ask you is, if our kids in this community are going to truly understand these kind of stories, and they can't know everything, mm-hmm. what do you really want them to know about your mom first?
10: That she was a woman of integrity, that she was a very intelligent person. She understood human nature, and she understood people. She looked at people based upon how they treated her, not necessarily the color of their skin or, you know, their gender or anything like that. She was just, you know, that type of person that came, and she came from a humble perspective. And I think a lot of people would assume, because of all the accolades that she had and all the things that she accomplished in her life, that she would probably have this huge ego or whatever. My mother, up until the day she died, was probably one of the most humble people, you know, and I was saying to Shane that, with this book, when I first got the first copy of the book and I held it in my hand, it was like in my ears I could hear her saying, did everybody just do this for me? You know, that sort of thing, because that's the type of person she was. She would, you know, she didn't do what she did to get accolades. She did what she did because she really wanted to make a difference.
11: Constance, when I first encountered Leslie C. Youngblood's writing, it was with Love Like Sky. And sometimes we pick up dozens, hundreds of books a year for this program. And that was one of those ones that producer Megan Mack and I were like, no, they're like, she is really impressive as a storyteller, as a voice for, you know, kids. I mean, really an amazing writer. How did you get hooked? I mean, you talked a little about meeting her a couple of years ago, but how do you feel about getting hooked up to write this story and working with someone like Leslie?
10: Oh, I'm just honored that, you know, she felt as though this was a project that she wanted to be involved in. I think, you know, her accolades and the things that she has accomplished in her life, you know, you'd say, okay, a little 20-page book may not be something that she'd be thinking she'd want to, you know, get involved in. But I think she looked at it from the bigger perspective. And she looked at it from the fact that it was going to be a learning tool for children. So I can't speak for her, but that's what I feel.
12: The pleasure was all mine, Evan, to have this be my first picture book and also my first nonfiction work. The pleasure was all mine to not only work with Shane and have and Sean and Constance, but to know that I would be a part of a group that was presenting this to the children in general, but especially children of color in Rochester, New York. So the honor was all mine, Constance.
10: Thank you.
11: What was your process like, all working together here?
12: A lot of Google Drive was a big thing. That was, you know, that was new. And when you're used to working with fiction, to be able to, you know, see the notes and to try to transcribe those notes into something that has a little edge of the fictional structure, because you want people to keep reading, but making sure that it's accurate, making sure that I'm not making it too long, but not leaving important things out. So pretty much the same structure that I follow in fiction, but just making sure that I stick to the facts and do the best job I could to represent someone who deserves it so much.
10: But I also think there were so many facts that we gave
12: her. Right.
10: And there was so much. And it was like, for me, I was so curious to see what the end result was going to look like, because we talked for hours.
12: We did.
10: And I think that, you know, I was like, okay, she got the good points. She got the things that, you know, I would have wanted children to learn about my mom. You know, so then someone asked me the other day, well, what's the next step? And I was just telling them downstairs, somebody asked me the other day, so now what's the next step? I said, well, the next step for me might be, you know, two things. One, I'd want that book to kind of be recognized on a national level, because there's a lot of parents that are still homeschooling their children after COVID. And there's not a lot of, you know, these types of books about Black history and stuff that are out there for young children to get them around conversations around, you know, racism and you're standing up for yourself and stuff like that. And then finally, it would be to take it to the next level, to have like the next level book. This is kind of geared towards elementary school, you know, to second and third graders, maybe. I want something that would maybe go for like sixth to eighth graders.
11: Well, sure, yeah. Well,
12: right, for, so this one is geared middle grade for the young and young at heart, but right, always, you know, ages up, but a young adult version.
11: I mean, that's like literally your jam.
12: Yeah. That's my forte.
11: So maybe there's more on the horizon. Before we even talk to your colleagues across the table, as we talk about this book, Constance Mitchell Stands Up, where can people get it? Can people get it now? Yeah?
13: You can get it at Hippocampo Children's Bookstore. You can get it on Amazon, Barnes & Noble. You can also get it on our website, ccsi.org/ourlocalhistory, and that's where you can get it for the cheapest price. So each of those options are there, and then majority of the profits will go into donating books to students in RCSD schools in second grade.
11: If you're listening now, if you're watching on our WXXI News YouTube channel, you may know Shane Wiegand. You may not, and I want to talk to you a little bit about your ideas about educating, because, you know, not to oversell it, but Shane is someone who has gained a tremendous amount of respect in this community as an educator, as someone who wants to really peel back authentic history and understand it and not run from it, and to make sure kids get that experience in a way that is appropriate for the age, but not scared of what that means. So Shane is someone who, the first time came on this program, I was sort of blown away years ago. And now you're doing this work with Our Local History. You believe so much in making sure that kids get an unflinching look at history that is appropriate to their age, but honest. Tell me how this factors in, and tell me why this you think is going to be an important piece.
13: I think how this factors in is, well, first, we needed something in the early grades where kids could latch onto a story, not a whole huge social studies lesson, but something that tied right into the New York State standards around how do we create safe, kind, and fair communities where we celebrate difference, and how do we make change. That's right in the ELA and social studies standards from kindergarten through 12th grade. But at second grade, we really saw a need with the state standards to tell that story. And I'd written an early version of this book with Dr. Cooper about Connie Mitchell and her story, and she just resonated more than almost any other local civil rights leader with my kids. They just loved that this, like, everyday lady who loved pizza, who, like, wore the coolest jackets and had these amazing, like, cat-eye glasses, was, like, getting up in front of all these big, scary white guys and, like, telling them what was what. Like, you know what I mean? And they loved when Dr. Cooper told them, like, the boys were all afraid to run because we'd lose our jobs, and Connie was the only brave one. That blew us away. You know, the kids got that story. And so when my fourth graders and I read Love Like Sky, they connected with those characters and loved Leslie's writing. And I felt like, okay, if we ever get some grant funding someday, we got to figure out how to bring all of this together and tell a beautiful children's story. And slowly it started to come together. Because what we want kids to see is that change happens even in the hardest of times, like we can feel right now. It was like that in the 1950s when Connie Mitchell started to get involved. When you think of who is in charge of Rochester in 1958 when she first started getting engaged with the Delta Resix at Baden Street, I can't imagine how she and her friends, Dr. Cooper, Bill Lee, a bunch of others, Hannah Storrs, they get organized and say, no, we're gonna run for office and have our first black elected official. And they lose and they do it again. And the next time, Connie doesn't do it on big speeches. She does it by going door to door with a mug of coffee and a big bag of sugar, just rolling up her sleeves, which is why I love the cover that Sean illustrated so much. Any kid can relate to how she did it. She knocked on doors. She used her personality. She made connections. She didn't do any of it alone. And that's key. You look at Dr. King and you're like, I could never be that great of a speaker. I never could. Most of us can't. There's only one Dr. Martin Luther King, but any of us could be Connie Mitchell. I mean, we can't, but like, we can get involved the way she did. She's one of us here in Rochester.
11: Well, it had to be Sean Dunwoody, didn't it?
13: Of course.
11: So this is the cover that Shane's talking about, but there's so much great art here. How did they pull you in this, and what does it mean to you to be involved with this one?
14: I don't remember how I got pulled into this. I think Leslie called me one day, and I'm like, yeah, I'm down with this. I'm down with this. I'm down for whatever. Let's make it happen. If we can tell this story, let's do it. And it was really trying to understand from Leslie's writing and from Constance and from Shane and Keisha, all these folks, you know, how do we tell this story? How do we tell this story in a visual sense? That's appealing, understandable, not abrasive, but inviting. So it's like, how do we tell this story? And so, after reading through Leslie's writing and discussions, I fed off of the idea of mom, Constance. I felt that was the beginning of the stance, as you talk about that, Shane. I felt that was the stance, you know, the coffee, walking around with the coffee warmer and carrying you. I felt that was the strongest point to do, to go door to door and carrying you around and saying, hey, let's talk over coffee about what I'm running for. That's a lot. That's a superwoman there. And so I felt, you know, with the standing up and the rising, I felt that. It reminded me of, I think I gave the pitch of let's look at this like a Wonder Woman.
10: Wonder Woman.
14: So that's why you have that sort of rainbow.
10: That one picture in sort of like the center of the book where it's like all of these different, you know, things colliding into one. That's what I thought of. I said, this is almost like, you know, those old Batman kapow.
12: Right.
14: That's how I wanted it. She's a superwoman. So why not play it as it is a super character? Is it so you get the panel where it's all broken up? It's like, oh, there's an accident. Oh, there's a snowstorm. Oh, there's all this other stuff. It's like, connected chaos. And I felt, let's really tell that story and have it be vibrant and connected to young people. And the choice of watercolor was sort of connected to when they were talking earlier about getting this into school curriculums. So if they can get these books in their hands, this is also a way to attach it to another avenue of learning. So you can actually take this book into your art class and you can have second graders and third graders work with watercolors so they can understand, hey, I'm painting the same way that this book is written about Constance Mitchell. So you can find other avenues to find connection points. So I thought it was a great experience, a great way to work with this team. It took me a little time to figure out what to do. They're like, what you doing, man? Come on, man. What's going on? We got to get this book going. But sometimes I have to live with a piece and be with it. So it was a great experience. I loved it. Loved it.
11: Shane, you want to jump in on that?
13: So kids have loved the art and they're like, how did he do it? And so we created a PowerPoint with the rough drafts. So we have the pencil sketches,
11: the rough puff sketch, color sketches,
13: and then the finals all in one slide. And when kids in art classes are looking at this, they're like, whoa, like it, that's been the coolest thing. The kids have loved it.
14: Wait, and I wanted to do something that, you know, I didn't want to do anything digital. I wanted.
11: You mean AI didn't do this?
14: Oh, no. some of it. No. But I wanted it to be, so when I had talked to these the folks earlier, I said, I'm going to actually paint these because there might be come a point in time where there's travels or you want to do something with it, and you actually have hard copy watercolor paintings, pencil sketches, mm-hmm. roughs that you could show the process and you can actually touch them and feel them. So I felt like let's create a legacy along with this that travels with the name of Constance and travels with this book, and let's have some physical tactile things that people can engage with.
12: And may I add,
13: with hundreds of teachers and kids already.
12: No AI writing was involved in this book. Let's make that clear.
10: And the one thing I like too, Sean, that you did was in addition to the watercolors, you provided still life pictures.
12: Yes.
10: So that kind of drew it home so that they could kind of look at, okay, well, here is the real Constance Mitchell, and here's the
11: like this
10: painted. Yeah, that's the painted.
11: Yeah, running for office there. Yeah, there it is. Sean, you want to talk about the kind of that approach there? You know, the Batman superhero approach combined with some of the more real life stuff here.
14: Yeah, it was one of those things where we wanted to, when talking to them, it was like, you know, which pages are we going to really illustrate and what things are we going to tell? I just felt it was, I felt I wanted to once again attach it to the superhero thing. So like at the page where she's, you know, she's got to answer the phone, she's doing hair, she's typing, she's washing. It's like all these things that are happening, which connects to another thing. Charlie's Angels. And so I wanted to show that.
12: Another talent that Sean
14: has. Powerful people who are doing things. And sort of the connection to the cover as well reminded me of, why am I not remembering the artist's name? But there's a Harriet Tubman portrait of her rolling up her sleeves mm-hmm. and getting to work. Mm-hmm. And so I wanted that connection to be there. So it's, but to have the real photographs, I can say, oh, that's what was really going on. And that's what she looks like. And this Good World did an excellent job of tying in the watercolor touches here and there throughout. It was just a great juxtaposition to have the real photographs next to, the portraits and everything else.
11: And I want to ask you, Sean, you know, you talked about wanting to kind of live with the piece or live with the story first and then understand how you want to approach creating a visual piece of art or a series of pieces of art. But how much did you over this sequence here feel like you really did get to know this person in a way that you didn't? And how has it affected you personally?
14: Oh, yes. I've always known of Constance. I always saluted Constance Mitchell. And, you know, just to be hands on deck with this and really have to do my own research and gave you a call and talking to Leslie, talking to Shane, it became like, yes, this is something that I appreciate. And I have the utmost respect for Miss Mitchell and what she had done. And it's and in these days and times, I'm like, this is really needed. This is needed to see a black woman stand up and move something forward. You know, we just saw that this past year. She stood up for something and didn't win the first time, right?
12: Mm-hmm. Just, right.
14: But you keep going at it. And I think this book and this movement and what was happening just resonates at this time for young people of color, black women in particular, and young girls to understand that strength. And so I was attached in that regard to say, hey, you know what? If I can help move this message along as I'm traveling through life about what Constance did and what young people can do today, that's what really touched me and really gave me a greater understanding as to who she is in the shape of Rochester and the climate of the world.
11: Well, you say in these days and times, I don't know what you're talking about.
14: Oh, I don't know. There's nothing going on. We're all living on Sesame Street.
11: Sean Dunwoody, the author, the illustrator. Constance Mitchell Jefferson is with us, Leslie C. Youngblood, Shane Wiegand, all co-authors of the book that we're talking about, Constance Mitchell Stands Up, and if they're as successful as they want to be, they're going to have to get multiple printings of this book, put it in a lot of kids' hands, and then make the demand grow for Leslie C. Youngblood to take the next step on you know, the next age-appropriate step
12: right.
11: up with that. Is that imminent? Is that going to happen here?
12: I hope so. And I think it's well deserved, it's much needed. And there are some things that we could dive a lot deeper into that would be for an older audience, that we have to maybe, you know, take down a notch for a younger audience, but it deserves to be told on right. that young adult level.
11: After we take our only break of the hour, I do want to, in a very forthright way, engage a little bit more about this idea of what gets taught in history. And certainly, you know, I was a little cheeky, but everybody's feeling different ways. Maybe you're feeling great this week about this country. Maybe you're feeling fear or trepidation. Whatever you are feeling, I hope this program is a place for you to be able to freely express that, to talk to people, to challenge ideas, to have your ideas challenged, and to feel like that is, at the end of the day, constructive. That's what we're going to try to do. And when we come back, I want to talk about how we feel about history that might make us uncomfortable, but as teachers like Shane have been doing for years, feeling like it is necessary that it is taught, because that's a part of the debate that's going on right now. Certainly a new administration is in the White House with a very different view of education, what gets taught, what the standards are, what the lessons are. And advisors like Chris Rufo, one of the most powerful people in this country, it's a name that maybe you know, maybe you don't. He's been one of the most influential people in this country advising this new administration about what gets taught, how to change the standards, what he doesn't like. And that has had a powerful effect. So we'll talk about that, and we'll talk about a lot more with our guests on the other side of the only break of the hour.
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11: I'm Evan Dawson. Friday on The Next Connections, Republican gubernatorial candidate Bruce Blakeman joins us. Incumbent Governor Kathy Hochul declined our invitation. We've got Bruce Blakeman on the program on Friday. And we will also talk to Michael Mills, a Democrat who is running for New York State Senate. His opponent declined, but he will come on the program. 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
11: This is Connections. I'm Evan Dawson. There's a good chance if you've got kids in school, they may encounter this book now. When you want to tell people, if they are not familiar with Our Local History, what your mission is?
13: Yeah, Our Local History was birthed by teachers trying to answer their students' questions about, did civil rights happen in Rochester? And of course it did. Hundreds, thousands of everyday people who worked to fight against slavery, redlining, and today for equity all across our community. And as we started answering those questions, we realized there is the need to do this well in a way that's developmentally appropriate for kids, and it is in line with New York State standards and the New York State Culturally Responsive Framework. So our mission is to empower and equip, inspire teachers and community members with the tools to explore their local history of civil rights through inquiry, equity, and action.
11: Do individual teachers reach out to you? Is it administrators? Is it, you know, a district, a board? Who reaches out?
13: Usually it's superintendents, principals, teachers. We work with 22 local school districts, mm-hmm. several charters, as well as RCSD. We've trained, at this point, about 30,000 people in their local history of civil rights in the Rochester area, running workshops on how to teach this history, or workshops at nonprofits and businesses on how to learn the lessons of this history and decide for themselves what it means for their organization.
11: Mm-hmm. Have you had any districts or individuals tell you they were uncomfortable with what you brought to them?
13: People are uncomfortable before we come sometimes because they're worried. There's the scare tactics that are out there that some say that we shouldn't tell these true stories about what happened in our community, or that it's indoctrination to tell the truth about what happened in our community, whereas instead we say, we do inquiries. We're not telling you what to think about what happened. We're giving you primary sources, first-person accounts, and an inquiry-based lesson or resource for teachers in the community to talk, explore across different racial, demographic, political lines and say, this happened in our community. Here's how some people decided to try to solve this problem. What can we learn from it? From Connie, there is so much to learn from how she tried to create change, no matter your political back or stripe or background, right?
11: But don't you think some, given this political and cultural moment, some might say, okay, well, you can say that, but I know what you want me to think. You're trying to get me to think a certain way.
13: Sure. I think some people see that. But when we come in and we ground our work in restorative practices and group norms, we invite them to engage in the inquiry. The thing I will say is they are making a choice to tell these stories. And that is a political choice, right? For centuries in American schools, in my school growing up in Webster, I didn't learn any local civil rights history. I didn't learn that slavery happened in New York State. I didn't learn about redlining. It is a choice to teach all of the New Deal or all of civil rights if you want to do those things. And you can't, it's impossible to get all of it. But we want to elevate and amplify the stories of everyday people, not just heroes, which is a different idea of history of how we teach. And so that is something that the experts all across the country are saying is important, and how to talk about social studies and history. We're just trying to bring in best practices and not just teach these local stories, but help teachers build safe, welcoming, and affirming environments where kids grow up in school seeing not just one image of Harriet Tubman or Frederick Douglass during Black History Month, but learn about Black history, Latinx history, LGBTQ history all year. Not being told what to think about it, but being invited to decide what it means for them. That's what our mission is really grounded in. And the districts that get that, which I would say a majority really do. There are some that they're afraid, or they have parents that are pushing back, I think sometimes out of fear or ignorance. Especially if I saw some of these news stories that are out there, I'd be worried. I'd say, yeah, I don't want that in my classroom. And that's why we do just as much in schools, in the community, at libraries and churches, and say, parents, community members, do it yourselves. Give us feedback. Let's make this better. And on the whole, people are saying, oh, I can't believe I didn't know this about my community. If we love our community, we're going to tell the truth about it, the good and the bad. That's how we make something better. And that's what I hope we do in this moment.
11: And let me just probe one other point that you're making there, that I think part of what you're saying is some of the fear that you encounter, in your view, is based on the way work like this, maybe not your specific work, but maybe work in this realm, has been described or even stereotyped or demagogued. And so a fear rises.
13: Sure.
11: How would you describe the fear? What do you think people are afraid of?
10: The truth.
13: It's hard to face the truth. It was really hard for me when I first tried to answer my fourth graders' questions 11, 12 years ago. And when a student asked me, well, did your family learn about, did they benefit from redlining? And I had to ask that question to my grandparents. And I realized, yeah, the generational wealth, the way I bought my home, it comes from racism. Like, racist policy is why I have a different level of wealth than a lot of people in this community, even as a teacher. And that's hard for people to admit, because it means, does that cheapen my family's story? And the place that I got to was, no, it's part of my story. I need to love all of my family story. I need to accept it. I need to learn from it and carry that forward. That's what that is. I didn't choose to do it. I didn't make redlining happen. And yet I've benefited from it. And that's really scary for people to think about, right? It's scary to think my town, Penfield, it's named for an enslaver. My city, Rochester, named for an enslaver, right? Like, it's hard to feel that. We just want to feel good sometimes, but I feel like it's a cheap good. I think there's something richer when we get in to the hard stuff. We talk about it together. And when you do that with kids who are hungry to just have the truth told to them, they know things aren't right. They know that there's problems in the world. How did people try to solve it before? Has it always been like this? The teacher that struggles is the one that gets up there and wants to give them a pat answer, versus what we're trying to help teachers do is say, there isn't one answer to these questions. You all have the power in yourselves, like Constance and her friends, to build the world you want to see and to be a part of this larger story of good, bad, and in the middle in our communities.
11: One other point for you, and I want your colleagues to weigh in on this too, but I'll be a little more blunt with sometimes what I hear. It is a fear that white kids will be taught to hate being white.
13: I have never, experienced that in 10 years of teaching this history with fourth graders in diverse classrooms with at least half white kids each year in my class who have left feeling that way, right?
11: You've never had kids leave feeling that way?
13: No. No, mm-hmm. Nor have I felt that way as a white person when I learned this history, that I'm going to hate who I am. White is just one piece of my identity. That's mm-hmm. what's so powerful about this unit is it starts in second graders is they learn about what Connie loved about herself, that she was a good dancer, she could throw a good party, she could get people out to vote. Like, Connie was fun. Like, you know, and Connie loved herself. Like, she had that near-death experience in the beginning of her life, and someone helped save her life. She helped save a man's life after that, and then saw herself as part of a larger community because the larger community had helped save her when she was sick. And that connection to our community, right, that just feels so powerful to me. If you're proud of who you are, you can make a difference. And all of our lessons and units from K through 12 tell a story of be proud of who you are, be proud of your community by telling all of the truth about it, and learn from the different ways people have made a difference. You don't need to give a speech. You don't need to run for office. You got to find the thing that's you that helps you do that. It might be the arts. It might be teaching. It might be in science. But when you go into those places, how do you tell the truth to the people around you and bring them in when things aren't fair? We got to stand up. You got to stand up together. That's a universal message that we can apply.
11: All right, let's go around the panel here. Constance Mitchell Jefferson, you know.
10: He said a mouthful.
11: I was just watching all your reactions.
18: There's a lot there.
11: How do you feel about the fear that some parents and educators have about teaching stories like this, among others?
10: I look at it as revisionist history. I think that regardless of what the story is or what happened in our past, we all need to know about it. I don't think that it's something, I mean, you know, like in the Black family, you have generational stories. So grandma and grandpa sit around and they'll tell, you know, the stories that their grandparents told them. And then, you know, when you get to be a parent and a grandparent, you telling the stories to your grandkids that your grandparents heard from their grandparents. And so it's passed down in tradition and stories and stuff. And that's not revisionist history but I think what happens is nowadays people don't want to think about the past. They want to just concentrate on the future and move to the future. But I've always said the belief and was raised that you can't figure out where you're going till you know where you're going.

0: 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Two Point is dedicated to managing risk in good times and bad. Two Point Capital Management. Life opens up.
1: That have been passed down in their families, and the systemic lack of wealth building and generational curses and things of that nature. So what about all of that that goes on the flip side of that coin with Black children? So for me, when I hear that, I look at that and I go, really? You know, ignorance is bliss, I guess, you know? I don't think so, but maybe that's the direction folks want to go in nowadays.
2: Leslie C. Youngblood, what do you think?
3: And also to piggyback on what Constance is saying, also when kids are invisible, if you have a story and you have fiction, nonfiction, and there's no Black people, there's no Black main characters, and I experience this a lot with fiction, there you have a better chance of seeing a dog or a horse or a cat or anyone on the cover other than a Black child. So, you know, my work is important to put that Black child on the cover. And a quick story, I was at a book signing, maybe Hippocampal or Barnes & Noble, but a white woman was at my table and she wanted to buy a copy of Love Like Sky. And her daughter was right next to her, and she was holding my book with my character on the cover, and she's looking at the character, and she's like asking her daughter, who can I give this to? Who, you know, asking her daughter to think of a Black friend that she can give the book to. And the daughter was like, Mom, I want to read it. You know, so when you see a Black person on the cover,
1: well,
3: and when
1: assume.
3: they just assume that means that to give kids the experience of seeing Constance on the cover and understanding this story is for me too. A book with a Black kid on the cover is for all students. It's not just for Black students. Mm-hmm. And it's not just relegated to Black History Month. It's all the time, every day. So I think that takes away the fear, and love and work and standing up is universal. And we need to start thinking like that.
2: I keep praising Love Like Sky. I just want to say, we have to read, and we choose to read for the show, dozens of books a year. There's plenty of books where we're like, okay. I wouldn't be saying this if I didn't really feel this way. It's such a beautiful book.
3: And thank you, Evan. I appreciate it.
2: I mean, it's so good. Sean Dunwoody, you want to weigh in on some of this this conversation about how we educate?
4: How do we educate? That's a very good question. And if white people are scared of losing their whiteness, I try to approach things from a visual perspective, because he who controls the images controls your mind. And so I think it's very important that, as Shane mentioned earlier, the story of being proud of who you are is the thread that resonates through everyone, whether you're African-American, Black, Latinx, Caucasian. That is what makes you stand up for something. And I love that you said that. And if we can instill pride in children, Black and brown children and Caucasian children, instill pride in who they are, I think we've done something phenomenal. And it's not attached to, oh, you're bad because of this happened in this time period. No, you're proud enough right now that you know that you can understand this story and say, hey, I don't want this to happen again on either angle or any side of life. To witness Constance Mitchell have her pride in herself to go door to door, to acknowledge that someone like Frederick Douglass had pride in himself to realize he had to learn to read, to move forward, to make change. There's so many people who had to find pride and strength within themselves in order to move forward. I think that's the story that needs to be there all the time. It's not that, oh no, you couldn't handle it, you weren't educated, you couldn't think of it. Look, Black people built this damn country. So don't come with me with this stuff about you. We wasn't this or we wasn't that and you gave us this. No, don't even get me started. But it's important. It's important to do that. And I find in the work that I do in traveling all places, I end up telling these stories. I end up in small white towns a lot,

0: And I don't know how I end up there. but once the stories are out and things, people are connected, they understand that pride. And so part of why I do what I do is because I want to be what I wanted to see when I was a kid. I wanted to see a black person, a black male producing art and creating it, and I didn't see it. So I said, I'm going to do that. I'm going to have some pride in myself. I'm going to stand up, and you will then see a black man making artwork. And that's why I do it. I think it's important. And this connects back to Constance Mitchell and her stands up. And it needs to be resonated throughout all districts and all young people. Be proud of who you are. You don't have to have too much pride in a lot of things that may have happened, but be proud of who you are and the changes that you can make in your future and those around you.
1: Exactly.
2: You said you don't want to get me started. Are you not started? this is the book. I just want to mention again before we get back to Constance, I want you to know that the book is going to be available now at Hippocampo.
3: Yep.
2: At Hippocampo Books. If not your child's classroom, soon to be. Constance Mitchell stands up. Go ahead.
4: So I just wanted to say, too, that, you know, if you look at my mom's life and you look at how she represented herself in this community, mom didn't see color. And I think that goes back to her upbringing. She grew up in Neuchâtel, New York, which is a pocket community right outside of New York City. And it was a very diverse community. You know, my mother's godmother was an Italian woman. So I think that when you look at how she dealt with, you know, when she left politics and she started out in the community and she started making connections, you know, in Washington and Albany, you know, the people that congregated to her were all white males. Bobby Kennedy, Horton, Rockefeller, you know, all of those people, you know, that were in charge of government called on her to ask for her opinion and things of that nature. I think when she started PRISM, the program for Rochester to introduce students to science and math, through the IMC, Jack Hostetler and Jack Berry, they came to my mom, Don Berry, and they said, "Hey, Connie, you know, you're a black woman, but we want you to interface with corporations in this town, and we want you to create a pre-college program, you know," and then through that, she went on to become, a lot of people don't know, she became the president of the first initial organization for the NACME, the National Association National Association for Pre-College Admissions, as well as Minority Engineering. And she helped be at those foundings of that. Those were all white males that she dealt with. They were all white women that she dealt with. It wasn't, you know, her as a person of color going in trying to make a difference, you know, in a white arena. It was just her going in as a person trying to make a difference in the arena.
2: Well, let's listen to some of her words, because we've got some of Constance Mitchell's words from a 2013 interview. So she would have been 84. Talking to my former colleague, Helene Viandutti Hofer, and Need to Know. This was a conversation with Constance in 2013. And Rob, let's go with soundbite number two first. This is Constance Mitchell talking about civil rights energy and how different that was from 50 years prior.
5: I think it's two different types of energy. I think then it was like excitement. Now it's anger. You have a lot of anger out there because things didn't move as fast as people expected them to. And I worry about it because I know whenever we sit down, a group of us sit down, I can begin to all of a sudden hear the frustration and the anger coming out that why didn't this happen and why didn't that happen? Well, you know, change doesn't happen immediately. It doesn't happen overnight. You learn that as you get older.
2: It's interesting, Constance. What do you make of your mother's point there about saying the difference from excitement turned to anger? She seemed to be concerned there that anger She's trying to kind of temper some of it.
4: I'm kind of emotional right now because hearing
2: sorry.
4: Her voice.
2: Oh,
4: but
2: I'm sorry.
4: That's okay. That was my mom. I mean, that was her. She, like I said, she was a very good judge of people. And she knew how to read people, and she could read a room. She could step in that room and tell you what the climate was in that room in, within the next 5 minutes of being in there. And people were like, okay, well, how did you figure this out? Or what did you see that I didn't see or whatever? But she was just in tune to human nature and to people.
2: Are you okay if we play one
4: yeah,
2: more?
4: Yeah, I'm okay.
2: Are you sure?
4: Yes, yes.
2: I want your permission.
4: It's good to hear her voice. You know, because I've been saying to somebody, I said, you know, I got to get some of her old tapes and stuff because I haven't heard her voice and I want to hear her voice. So hearing her voice just like caught me off guard here.
2: Well, this is more of that conversation in 2013 on WXXI talking about Constance Mitchell's message for today's generation.
5: When I do a comparison of what happened then and what's going on now, we've come a long way. You know, I can look back and I can see that we have really come a long way within this country, but we still have a long way to go. You know, there are people sitting back waiting for you to give up and taking bets on when you're going to give up. And I say to anyone, just don't give up. If you believe in it, you have a right to fight for it.
4: Mm. That's this. Constance Mitchell stands up.
2: Constance Mitchell stands up.
4: Yeah, that's it, you know. And I think that's a kind of what's going on right now, I think, in this country, is that people, you know, there are people that hope that people are just going to get worn down and they're going to just say the hell with it, you know, and let, you know, things that are going on that, you know, are going against diversity or going against equity and things of that nature, let it slide, and that they're going to, you know, acquiesce, and that they're going to say, okay, well, you know what? You can't beat them, join them, you know, or let's not fight it or whatever. But I think that, you know, I think that this country is going to have another awakening. I think that this country, as a result of some of the things that are going on now, are going to have people begin to say, wait a minute. Let's stop. What the heck is going on? You know? And I'm just waiting for the day when that happens so I can sit back and say, well, hello. As my mother would say, thank the Lord.
2: Thanks for letting us share her voice.
4: Thank you for sharing it.
2: It's great to hear her voice. Sean Dunn, what do you make of what you heard from Constance there?
0: It is so true. It is so true. When she addressed, you know, the optimism and the pride in her earlier days and seeing the anger, you can see that in people, and it hurts. I'm so glad I got the chance to hear those wise words, because sometimes we think we're responding to a situation as appropriately as we think we are, but we may just be responding out of fear and anger. And take a breath. Take a moment, find the exciting point that gives you that moment or that reveal to say, yes, I can see a bit of light and I'm going to keep going towards that. Not that I'm surrounded by darkness and there's not enough light. Always go toward the light. And I love those words. And that, I like that. It made me reframe how I'm looking at 2025.
2: Mm. As we wrap up here, if you want the book, you can go to Hippocampo Books in Rochester. If you want to learn more and get in touch with our local history, Shane, how do they do that?
1: You can go to ccsi.org/ourlocalhistory. That's where you can get the book as well. 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
2: And if you want to read more of Leslie C. Youngblood's books, where do you want people to find your work?
3: 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And I just want to add that this book and any book is a chance for kids to tell their story as well, to write, to learn, and to recognize people in their family. So thank you.
2: It's beautiful. Constance Mitchell stands up. It's out now. Thank you all for being here, sharing this story. We appreciate having you here in studio. Thank you very much.
1: Thanks, Alan.
4: Thank you for having us.
2: From the whole team at Connections, Thank you for listening. Thank you for watching. If you're watching on the WXXI News YouTube channel, however you're interacting with us, it's wonderful to have this conversation with you. 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

0: It's no secret, humans seem to be losing the war on rats. 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
1: How do we make our environment less welcoming to rats? Because the reason that they're here is because we provide an ideal environment for them.
0: I'm Scott Detrow. Rat rangers in D.C. take residents into the city's back alleys at night to learn why rats thrive and ways to reduce rodents.
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1: A few years ago, Bedouin went to see her parents in Saudi Arabia, where she'd spent a large part of her childhood. 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
4: 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The singer has a new EP of covers and extra tracks from her previous album. It's called The Wrath of the Clouds. We'll also hear from guitarist Randall Meek and his homage to Hawaii called Longings. I'm John DiLiberto, and it's coming up on Echoes from PRX.
3: 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Our forecast from FLXweather.com, more sun but clouds on the way. Clear tonight, overnight lows in the mid to upper 40s. Mostly sunny Friday with highs in the upper 60s. Sun and clouds early on Saturday, but increasing clouds in the afternoon, highs in the upper 60s. 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
1: President Trump bans major news outlets, then a federal judge reverses him, for now. On the Friday News Roundup, the battle over press freedom in Washington. Plus, new midterm polling spells trouble for Trump and Republicans. GOP Senator Susan Collins faces big corruption allegations and new questions over accountability for ICE. All next time on 1A.
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2: 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Our forecast from FLXweather.com, more sun but clouds on the way. Clear tonight, overnight lows in the mid to upper 40s. Mostly sunny Friday with highs in the upper 60s. Sun and clouds early on Saturday, but increasing clouds in the afternoon, highs in the upper 60s. 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
4: This is All Things Considered from NPR News. I'm Juana Summers.
0: And I'm Scott Detrow. The arrival of fall also means a new concert season for symphony orchestras. This year, two of the country's finest orchestras are looking to the future. They have both taken the long-awaited step of announcing new music directors. These crucial choices for the San Francisco Symphony and the Los Angeles Philharmonic surprised most classical music observers, including NPR's own Tom Heinziger. He spoke to both new conductors and found two very different and fascinating personalities.
5: Meet Ilim Chan, who will be the next music director of the San Francisco Symphony. 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

0: This is Marketplace. I'm Amy Scott. As you have no doubt heard by now, we're on the cusp of what's shaping up to be a super El Nino, an extreme version of a weather pattern that occurs every few years, during which warm water in the Pacific Ocean gets pushed towards the West Coast, often resulting in heavy rainfall throughout the southern U.S. and warmer, drier conditions in the north. The potential damage, which could include extensive flooding, is of interest to people like Dan Ward. He's the senior director of model development at Karen Clark & Company, a catastrophe modeling firm that helps insurance companies manage their risk. Dan, good to talk with you again.
1: Thanks for having me.
0: All right, so we will

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1: And more hurricanes in the Pacific. But that doesn't tell us what the loss is going to be in a particular year, because that depends on not just the frequency of events, but also where they happen. And you can have one really bad event in a year that causes a huge amount of loss, even if it was, to an atmospheric scientist, a very quiet year.
2: So as we said in the lead, this is looking like it's going to be a pretty strong El Nino. I guess super isn't a technical term, but that's what folks are calling it. What is your outlook for potential damage?
1: Well, it depends on what region of the globe we're talking about. So during an El Nino, and a particularly strong El Nino like the one that is occurring right now, a lot of the activity, in a sense, shifts toward the Pacific, where we've seen a lot more hurricanes and typhoons, as they call them, in the Western Pacific, impacting places like Japan and China. And we've even had a couple hurricanes, you know, pass very close to the Hawaiian Islands, which is quite unusual.
2: Wow. Well, many of the regions that are likely to be affected have had some pullback from insurance companies in recent years. I'm thinking of California, where more and more people are on the state's FAIR plan because they struggled to get private insurance. Could that affect how these communities and individual homeowners are able to respond if there's a lot of flooding or storms?
1: Yes, absolutely. And there's a lot of different reasons why insurance companies have been pulling out of California in some ways. And it does affect people's ability to get coverage for perils like wildfire, for example. The somewhat good news, unless you'd call it good news, but during an El Nino year, we actually expect to see more rainfall and potential for flooding in a place like California. And so this can actually, depending on the timing of that rainfall, can actually cut short the wildfire season, but at the same time, maybe increasing the risk from flood.
2: Yeah, and I read recently that in California, very few homeowners actually have flood insurance, which seems especially dangerous in a super El Nino year.
1: Yes, it is. But this is typical across the United States. So if you own a home, you are going to be insured against damage from things like wildfires and things like wind damage from hurricanes or strong thunderstorms, but not against flood. And in order to be protected against flood, generally you're going to need to have separate flood insurance. And so it's usually only homeowners that live in very susceptible and vulnerable areas that are going to purchase that extra flood insurance and get that extra coverage. So only a small percentage of U.S. homeowners actually have flood protection.
2: So none of this has really materialized yet, but what are you going to be watching for in the coming weeks and months?
1: Well, in the short term, I'm still actually watching the Atlantic. But you know, we're getting toward the second half of the season now, and focus particularly on the West Caribbean Sea and the Gulf of Mexico, where we expect to see more activity in the later half of the hurricane season here in the Atlantic. And then even longer term, I'm thinking about next year already and what's going to happen. Are we going to see El Nino transition into a potentially a strong La Nina, which can happen after a strong El Nino? Not every time, but it can happen. So we're thinking about that already.
2: And what does a La Nina mean for what you're following?
1: In a lot of the ways, it's opposite of El Nino. So instead of fewer hurricanes in the Atlantic, we expect more hurricanes in the Atlantic during a La Nina. And sometimes reduced activity in areas of the Pacific. So in some ways, it's kind of the opposite.
2: So as someone who's, you know, constantly watching storms, I actually sat with you as Hurricane Ian made landfall in Florida a few years ago. Are you kind of unfazed at this point when you see these things coming?
1: Well, every storm is actually very unique in a way. And so every event is a little bit different, and the way we approach it has to be a little bit different. So I would say that we have all the tools at our disposal to do what we need to do, to simulate the event and to estimate the impacts on the insurance industry. But also there's still that

0: variety where every storm is different.
1: All right. Well, Dan Ward, it's good to talk to you again. He's the Senior Director of Model Development at Karen Clark & Company. Thanks so much.
0: Thanks, Amy.
1: We did a deep dive on catastrophe modeling and insurance a few years back on our climate podcast, How We Survive, including that story of tracking Hurricane Ian. 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

0: A wetter fall and winter would be welcome news for a lot of farmers in the American West after facing extreme drought and record-setting temperatures this year. Last year wasn't so bad, though. In fact, the 2025 growing season was particularly good for one staple crop, potatoes. But as Colorado Public Radio's Dan Boyes tells us, sometimes you can have too much of a good thing.
1: Bob Mativi married into a potato family. He moved to Colorado's San Luis Valley in the 80s.
2: So we dig in the fields every day, my sons and I. So,
1: he reaches into rich, dark earth and pulls out a cluster of small, golden Columba potatoes, one of about a half dozen varieties he farms. Idaho is the undisputed heavyweight champion of potato production in the U.S., but Colorado is no slouch. The state ranks second nationwide when it comes to a specific market, the fresh market, the potatoes you buy in the produce section at the grocery store.
2: The distinction is we don't have any processing per se. We don't make French fries or potato chips. Ours all go to retail establishments, restaurants, things like that.
1: But this year it's been more complicated.
2: Because this is one of the worst price years I think I've probably experienced in my 40-plus years.
1: With 2025's potato weather being so ideal all across the country, farmers grew way too many, and potato prices have tanked. A semi-truckload of russets rolls up to Skyline Potato Company here in the valley. They dump out onto this line of machines that sorts them by size and sifts out rocks. Worker Joe Mondragon is on the line, too, picking out the occasional spud to pluck what look like roots.
3: We're just taking up the sprouts where they've started to grow. They start getting sprouty when they get a little old.
1: These potatoes have been in storage bins for months. Skyline is a middleman company between the farmer and the grocery store. Les Alderetti is the manager.
4: We wash them, grade them, put them in cartons for the consumers.
1: This truckload of potatoes is totally fine. They're a little small, maybe misshapen, just as edible. They're not going to a grocery store. A grocery store won't buy them because when there's an oversupply,
4: they want a perfect potato.
1: Perfect size, perfect shape, and for a rock-bottom price, thank you very much. There's almost no demand for this truckload of small, lumpy potatoes. Alderetti says he's had to be especially nimble this year, making new agreements with out-of-state processors, getting them to take a little more of the stock to make potato salad or something like that.
4: It's helped us get the product moved. The grower's still getting a little bit, not much, but he's not having to pay to have it hauled off somewhere.
1: Farmers also send some of these unwanted potatoes to help feed cows. They donate to food banks. But at some point, there's still just too many. So this year, an abnormally high percentage of them have been destroyed, dried out, broken up, and buried. It's a last resort, and it's hard to know how many, though local estimates put it at 100 million pounds of potatoes across the valley destroyed.
2: So we do a flyover to count acres, get a rough estimate.
1: There is a strange silver lining in this tater tale. This year's drought across the West has not been good for potato production. Bob Mativi says farmers have planted fewer acres.
2: So we're hoping that that will be good for the market, so we won't be oversupplying the market and have another bad price year.
1: If prices get back to what the farmers are used to, of course that's good for them. Though it also means the spuds you buy in the produce section might not be so perfectly shaped. In Colorado's San Luis Valley, I'm Dan Boyce for Marketplace.

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1: This final note on the way out today, it's the time of year when Spirit Halloween stores are popping up in strip malls and vacant storefronts all over the country. And there are lots of vacancies to fill after some big retail bankruptcies. Axios found that the most common previous occupant of a Spirit Halloween was Joann Fabrics, the beloved by many craft chain that went out of business last year. 153 of the stores analyzed by Axios were former Joann's locations. Big Lots came in second with 103, and former Spirit competitor Party City was close behind at 100 stores. And if you think it's too early to be shopping for Halloween, clearly you don't have a 12-year-old in your house. Group costume already locked in and ordered. Our daily production team includes Andy Corbin, Mika Ellison, Maria Hollenhorst, Sarah Leeson, Sean McHenry, and Sophia Terenzio. Will Story is the supervising senior producer. I'm Amy Scott. Hope to see you back here tomorrow.

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1: On the next echoes, new music by Marissa Nadler. The singer has a new EP of covers and extra tracks from her previous album. It's called The Wrath of the Clouds. We'll also hear from guitarist Randall Meek and his homage to Hawaii called Longings. I'm John DiLiberto, and it's coming up on Echoes from PRX.
2: 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Our forecast from FLXweather.com, more sun but clouds on the way. Clear tonight, overnight lows in the mid to upper 40s. Mostly sunny Friday with highs in the upper 60s. Sun and clouds early on Saturday but increasing clouds in the afternoon, highs in the upper 60s. 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
3: From WHYY in Philadelphia, this is Fresh Air. I'm Tanya Mosley in Los Angeles. Sean Combs founded Bad Boy Records and spent three decades as one of the most powerful men in hip-hop. Today, he's serving a federal prison sentence. And Rolling Stone reporter Cheyenne Roundtree spent years talking to the people who worked for him, many of them trying to break into the music business. In her new book, Bad Boy for Life, she lays out what those jobs actually required.
4: This was supposed to be a job in their career, and they had aspirations to work on music. And their life was revolving around supplying him drugs or helping him clean off disgusting hotel rooms or keeping their boss's domestic violence of his girlfriend a secret.
3: Also, film critic Justin Chang reviews the new action thriller, Your Mother, Your Mother, Your Mother. First News.
5: Live from NPR News in Washington, I'm Ryland Barton. A federal judge ordered President Trump to immediately restore access for three news outlets banned from the White House. NPR's David Folkenflik reports it's in the temporary ruling. The judge found the administration revoked access without due process and likely violated CNN, MS Now, and Politico's constitutional rights.
6: U.S. District Court Judge Timothy Kelly ruled that the administration had violated the journalists' rights to due process. No warning. No ability to appeal. He swatted aside the Justice Department's claims involving national security, so shortly after midnight, he issued a temporary restraining order. But journalists for all three outlets said they arrived in the morning only to be kept out again. So Judge Kelly demanded answers, and suddenly access was restored. CNN status in the TV pool remains unclear. Five networks share the burden and cost of presenting all the president's public remarks. An official with one of those networks said none of the networks would present video until the White House offered written assurances for CNN. The official spoke on condition of anonymity because he wasn't authorized to comment publicly. David Folkenflik, NPR News.
5: The average long-term U.S. mortgage rate rose this week above 7% for the first time since January 2025, the latest affordability setback for prospective home buyers. NPR's Stephen Bisaha has more on why it's happening now.
7: Okay, stop me if you've heard this one before. It goes back to the U.S. war against Iran. The wars played a big part in driving up mortgage rates by driving up the cost of oil and with it inflation. Inflation concerns go up, bond yields go up, and mortgage rates tend to follow. And remember, the bond market influences borrowing costs all across the economy, including for homes. There's also a bunch of other factors hitting the bond market, like, all at once right now.
5: NPR's Stephen Bisaha reporting. President Trump's nominee to lead the FDA is voicing support for the safety of vaccines during a Senate hearing. That puts Dr. Heidi Overton out of step with her potential new boss, Health Secretary Robert F. Kennedy Jr. Currently serving as White House advisor, Overton has worked on Trump administration health efforts. A new analysis of census data finds the poverty rate for seniors has risen for the fifth year in a row. NPR's Jennifer Ludden reports older, lower-income adults are struggling to save for retirement.
8: The AARP Foundation analysis found women are far more likely than men to age into poverty, and its own survey found just under a third of those 50 to 64 reported a significant drop in household income in the past 3 months. Foundation President Claire Casey says even a small disruption, like a car breaking down, can be devastating for low-income workers.
9: You're much more likely
0: to end up in the long-term unemployed, and you're much more likely to end up in a job that makes less than the one you were in.
8: A third of older, low-income adults also said they did not have enough savings to cover an emergency expense of $100. Jennifer Ludden, NPR News, Washington.
5: U.S. stocks have slowed their rally since the S&P 500 climbed to the brink of its all-time high earlier this week. This is NPR. The Energy Department says it will spend almost $2 billion to try to squeeze more electricity out of the nation's aging power grid. It comes amid skyrocketing energy demand spurred by AI. The money will go toward 31 projects across 26 states that are expected to produce more than 23 gigawatts of additional electricity capacity, enough to power 16 million homes. California's highest court has ruled that a Republican sheriff illegally seized hundreds of thousands of ballots earlier this year and must return them. The ballots were from a vote on whether to redraw California's congressional map to favor Democrats. From member station KVCR, Madison Ament reports.
9: Sheriff Chad Bianco of Riverside County, about 60 miles east of Los Angeles, said he took the ballots from the county registrar to investigate alleged voter fraud. State and county elections officials said there was no evidence of fraud. California's Attorney General Rob Bonta told Bianco to pause the investigation. In its rulings, the court says Bianco bypassed election law by taking the ballots and defied Bonta's authority. Bonta says the rulings help protect election integrity.
10: The Riverside County Sheriff is not above the law, and state law must be enforced.
9: Bianco says he's disappointed by the rulings, but will comply with them. For NPR News, I'm Madison Ament in San Bernardino.
5: Chinese President Xi Jinping says two giant pandas from China will arrive at a zoo at Zoo Atlanta in the coming days. Their arrival will bolster a loan program that at one time lapsed as part of tensions between Beijing and Washington. The pandas are Ping Ping, a male, and Fu Shuang, a female. 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
12: President Trump bans major news outlets, then a federal judge reverses him, for now. 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GOP Senator Susan Collins faces big corruption allegations and new questions over accountability for ICE. 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
3: This is Fresh Air. I'm Tanya Mosley. For 30 years, Sean Combs was one of America's most visible men. He helped shape Mary J. Blige's early sound, sign the Notorious B.I.G., and build Bad Boy Records into a hip-hop powerhouse. Then he turned himself into a brand, rapper, clothing mogul, actor, celebrity host. He even got the world to call him by a new name every few years. My guest today, Rolling Stone investigative reporter Cheyenne Roundtree, examines whether those reinventions also gave Combs a way to outrun the scandals that came before. A note to listeners, this conversation includes descriptions of sexual violence, drug use, and other adult subject matter. Combs is now serving a 4-year federal prison sentence after being convicted on 2 counts of transporting people for prostitution. Jurors acquitted him of the more serious charges of sex trafficking and racketeering conspiracy. The case followed a 2023 lawsuit by his former girlfriend, Cassie Ventura, who accused him of years of physical and sexual abuse. One assault, she described, was later captured in hotel surveillance footage aired by CNN. In 2024, Roundtree and her colleagues published a 6-month investigation into Combs' history of violence. Her new book expands that reporting, drawing on more than 100 sources, along with police and FBI records, court documents, messages, and emails. Her book is called Bad Boy for Life, The Rise and Fall of Sean Combs. Cheyenne Roundtree, welcome to Fresh Air.
4: Thanks for having me.
3: Cheyenne, so much of what you found, it's so interesting. It was in plain sight. And yet, many people still would not talk to you. For the people who were afraid to talk, what were they afraid of? What did they tell you?
4: There was a portion of people that did feel fear of retribution, that he would be able to influence their careers or life. After the criminal trial, a lot of people also felt that all of this effort had been put into this investigation, into this criminal trial. And at that point, they just didn't see the point of speaking further on it. So it was a mixed bag of different reasons for not wanting to talk about what they knew or what they saw.
13: Two ideas about Sean Combs continually show up in pop culture pretty early on. Number one, that he was a tyrant, and also that questionable things happened at his parties. And I want to play two examples. The first is from Scary Movie, which came out in 2000. So this is 26 years ago. And in this clip, Regina Hall plays a high school student named Brenda, and she's talking with her friend Cindy, played by Anna Faris. Let's listen.
14: My friend Sean had a pool party this summer.
15: Sean?
14: You know, Puff Daddy. Anyway, everybody was drinking Cristal champagne, and then it started to get wild and people was getting freaky in the pool and stuff. I look over and there was your girl getting buck wild in the jacuzzi.
13: Okay, that was from Scary Movie from 2000. And now I want to play a second example. This is from Mad TV in 2008, and it's a spoof of Hannah Montana. Let's listen.
16: Anyway, we get to P. Diddy's mansion, and Lance Armstrong and Matthew McConaughey are smoking a joint with Amy Winehouse.
17: Oh my gosh!
16: Anyway, Diddy says,
18: "Hey Hannah, why don't you make out with Amy?"
16: Gross! I know! But P. Diddy told me to, and he's P. Diddy! The next thing I know, Matthew McConaughey brought in a stripper, I get a lap dance from her, P. Diddy caught it all on his camera phone, and now it's on the internet!
13: That last clip was from Mad TV back in 2008, and even by 2000, when that earlier Scary Movie joke appeared, there were already warning signs. A record studio manager had banned Combs after complaints about his behavior toward women. And people at Howard said they had saw him beat up a girlfriend with a belt outside of her dorm. There are also other instances of reports out there around stolen handguns left behind by his entourage during tours. How much of Combs' behavior was kind of like an open secret within the industry?
4: It seemed to be this just kind of background music to whatever he was doing. I think the spectacle of P. Diddy, Puff Daddy was bigger than these incidents that were popping up along the timeline with him. And he was able to overshadow any of these accusations, any of these lawsuits that came up, or police reports of minor infractions. And it just kind of kept getting bigger and bigger. And it was one of the things that really surprised me throughout my reporting, was the amount of things that were well documented, either in the press, newspapers, or little police reports that just disappeared, went away, and there wasn't really much mainstream attention put on it.
13: You actually call Combs one of the original influencers. This is long before social media, because he didn't just know how to promote a record or throw a party. He seemed to understand how to control a story, how to turn attention into power. Even the story of how he got the name Puffy continually changed throughout the course of his career, especially early on. Is that one of the earlier signs of his skill at being, I guess, kind of like a myth maker?
4: I think so. I think it was the first instance that he created persona around himself. And his first explanation was really early on. And it was explained as, oh, he just had a temper and he ballooned up in anger. And then at some point, he didn't even want to talk about the origin of it. And it's this question mark of, it's kind of an innocent nickname, really, when you think about it as a kid. Why would you tell Oprah that you can't talk about it? So it feeds into this mysteriousness that he cultivated at an early age, or in his early 20s, and then how he was able to shed that as time went on. And he just really had a great handle on who he wanted to be seen as. And the biggest shift we saw was when he went from Puff Daddy, Puffy, to Diddy, which came after the criminal trial in 2001, when he was accused of carrying a firearm into a crowded nightclub where people were injured. And he actually says at one point, you know, no more Puff Daddy, I'm going by Diddy. And that was a turning point for him, kind of being this mogul business type figure versus this hip hop music executive.
13: What's interesting about that is there are just so many stories that are happening underneath there, or Whisper Network. Even some of the executives who worked with Combs and complained about him still wanted to get into his parties. And those parties became places where music, nightlife, and celebrity all came together. What did Combs understand about access, creating this type of environment as a form of power?
4: He was the gatekeeper to culture in New York City at that time. And he was able to kind of leverage these connections of going to a cool party, controlling this guest list, that it's not just music people that wanted to be invited to. It was power brokers. It was models. It was actors. And being able to control that environment and curry favor with people just to have access to these spaces, he was able to leverage into business deals later on and to be this guy that everyone wanted to be in his good graces so they can have fun. And yes, people were drinking and things might have gotten a little bit crazy, but it was all done at first under this guise of just having a good time and letting your hair down with people in your social circle. And later on, that became more called into question. And, you know, there was civil lawsuits filed that claimed that that's where they were sexually assaulted. But in the beginning, it was just people coming together to have a good time.
13: I mean, by the 2000s, he wasn't just selling records. He had his clothing line and vodka and restaurants and television and movies. And one pattern in your book is that, and it's very much in line of someone that you write about he greatly admired, and that is our now president, Donald Trump, because it seems like with every scandal, he not only survived it, he often came back bigger. I mean, that's the case like in the early 2000s with him changing his name after that criminal case. But was there a point when success itself started to protect him?
4: I would say the success always protected him. His earliest encounter with kind of a scandal was the City College of New York tragedy, where there was a stampede at a charity event he hosted. It was because he already was proving to be successful at Uptown Records that that institution protected him. There was insurance, and it obviously there was a lot of civil lawsuits that came later about finding blame or who was responsible for this tragedy, because people died. But there was that backing and support that he had from a record label because he was proving his worth at that time. And by the time the case was kind of wrapping up, he was working on Mary J. Blige, who became obviously a superstar. But I would argue that his success has always protected him, and it's always carried him through to the next high.
13: That event at City College, he helped promote that. It was oversold. It was a charity event, as you mentioned, a basketball event to raise money for HIV/AIDS. 9 people, as you said, died. Did he face any consequences at all?
4: There was an investigation, and he was assigned partial responsibility for not having enough security there. But in the end, he did pay out a significant amount of money to the victims' families. But in terms of his reputation, in terms of his career, nothing really happened. It was kind of business as usual. And then it was a few years after that that he founded Bad Boy.
13: In the book, you go back to Sean Combs before the fame. His father was killed when he was a toddler. His mother moved him out of Harlem to Mount Vernon. She was determined to give him opportunities, but you actually spoke to people who also said another mission of hers was to make him be tough. And there's one childhood story that seems to capture that toughness from his family. His grandmother sent him to the store for cigarettes, and he tells this story as a tale of just how his family kind of built fortitude within him. What happened?
4: So the story was that he was sent by his grandmother to go buy cigarettes from the corner store, the bodega. And along the way, he encounters this bully who basically snatches the cigarette money from him. And he goes back home, and his mom, Janice, tells him, "You are not coming back into this house until you get that money back," kind of instilling this idea of you're not to be a pushover. And he went back, got beat up by the bully, but he was able to get the cash back. But he told this story of kind of how he learned to toughen up at a young age. But he kind of says, "My mom would have let me slept out on the street all night. Like, I had to come back." That facing the bully was better than facing Janice.
13: There's also this story. He actually talked about it on Fresh Air with Terry Gross when he did an interview with her some years ago, that when he learned that his father had been involved in the drug trade, he said, "I'm definitely like him, but I'm just doing it in a legal way." What did his father's story come to represent to him?
4: He idolized him, but he also viewed him as this cautionary tale of why he didn't want to get involved in the street life. He saw himself as being a hustler, being charismatic, being a go-getter, but doing things a different way. So that meant through music entrepreneurship, through businesses. But he idolized his dad. There was a point that he started wearing a medallion with his face on it, and there was this kind of remorse he had for not being able to have a father-son relationship that he really seemed to crave throughout his life.
13: If you're just joining us, my guest is Cheyenne Roundtree, an investigative journalist at Rolling Stone, whose new book is Bad Boy for Life: The Rise and Fall of Sean Combs. We'll continue our conversation after a short break. This is Fresh Air.

0: This is Fresh Air, and today I am talking with Rolling Stone journalist Cheyenne Roundtree about her new book, Bad Boy for Life, The Rise and Fall of Sean Combs. It draws on interviews with more than 100 sources to trace how Combs built a hip-hop empire and how the abuse hidden behind it finally came to light. Let's talk about his relationship with Cassie Ventura, because it's her lawsuit that finally breaks things open. She had signed to Bad Boy as a singer when she was 19 and was in a relationship with Combs by her early 20s. And before we even get to the sexual encounters, I'd like to know, how dependent was she on him, especially in those early years, as a signed artist with Bad Boy?
1: I think that's one of the biggest questions. Before she got into a relationship with Combs, she was a successful model. I think her friend said that she was making about $250,000 a year, which was back in 2008, 2007. So for a 19-year-old girl, that is plenty of cash at the time. And after that, she gets involved with Combs, there seems to be a lot more of a financial dependency, or at least Combs inserting himself into her finances. He got her apartment that was closer to where he lived and closer to the Bad Boy offices. He began paying for more things and treating her to trips. And eventually, it seemed that she became totally dependent on his financial giving, and also her career was tied to what Bad Boy was allowing her to release.
0: How would you describe this decade-long relationship between Cassie and Combs? The relationship was not a traditional one.
1: The most surprising thing I found about Cassie and Combs' relationship was, like you said, it wasn't traditional. They were together for almost 11 years. However, they never lived together. Cassie testified at trial that she never spent holidays with him. Christmas was for his family time, and Cassie was not viewed as family when it came to that. And I think those are benchmarks for a lot of relationships, is one, living together, or two, being invited around family events. And that was a big friction between the pair of them. So from afar, people thought of them as a power couple. And behind the scenes, Cassie alleged that she was trapped in a cycle of domestic violence and sexual abuse, and that she had tried to leave this relationship multiple times, but she kept physically sometimes being dragged back into it.
0: We saw a little bit of that with the video that made its way from the hotel where the two of them were staying at. In that video, it's very disturbing to watch. She has some bags with her. She arrives at an elevator and is pressing to get out as fast as she can to get into the elevator. And then we see Combs run out with a towel around him, and he hits her, and then he drags her. How often did she say these types of things happen to her?
1: Well, Cassie testified at the criminal trial last summer, and she said it was impossible to count the number of times that she was physically abused. She just said it was too often, and it happened frequently enough that other people around her could also kind of allude to different times that they witnessed over a 10, 11-year period.
0: With her records, her albums, with only one coming out, but she signed for 9 additional albums, what was the reality of what was happening behind the scenes that prevented her from putting out more music?
1: So sources told me that she was constantly working on music, that she was trying to get an album released to follow up, and she always had aspirations of continuing her music career. But her relationship with Combs resulted in the deliberate stalling of singles, of albums, that he would weaponize his, you know, power over her career to stop those albums coming up. I have a source that told me essentially they were in a fight. Okay, your show's off. You're not getting your album. This isn't going to come out. And it speaks to why the public never saw it again. I think there was something that in my research that really stuck with me. It was the first time it was getting to a point that she said it was very bad. a review came out in The Guardian, and they said, you know, this would have been the album of the year for me. And it was a demo tape that had leaked that was supposed to be our follow-up album. And it just, this behind the scenes, what was happening when people are questioning is just super jarring to me, that it, the work was there, the talent was there, but there were factors behind the scenes that were deliberately killing those dreams.
0: How did he treat his other artists at Bad Boy? What was his reputation?
1: There's a real shift in terms of how he treated and viewed his artist. I believe that in the beginning of Bad Boy, so prior to Biggie's death in 1997, they were pumping up albums all the time, that he was really a creative and visionary force and the sound force of these artists. And then after Biggie died, going into the early 2000s, that he became the star of Bad Boy, that after Biggie died, that Puff Daddy was the star of Bad Boy. And there seemed to be a real consensus among former artists that their just careers were gone by the wayside after that point, that they didn't feel like they had the resources, but it didn't feel like there was any motivation to make them take off, that they were always going to kind of be side characters or B characters to Diddy's star power.
0: Our guest today is journalist Cheyenne Roundtree. Her new book is Bad Boy for Life, The Rise and Fall of Sean Combs. We'll be right back after a break. I'm Tanya Mosley, and this is Fresh Air.

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And from DuckDuckGo, introducing Duck.ai, where users can ask AI privately, from the simple questions to the sensitive ones, by DuckDuckGo, who believes AI should be optional. Duck.ai.

0: This is Fresh Air, and the new action thriller, Your Mother, Your Mother, Your Mother. The two-time Oscar-winning actor, Mahershala Ali, plays a devout Muslim family man who also happens to be a deadly assassin. The movie was directed by Bassam Tariq and opens in select theaters this week. Our film critic Justin Chang has this review.
1: Your Mother, Your Mother, Your Mother opens with a murder in a public restroom in Houston. The victim, a man, is never identified. The killer is a professional assassin named Latif, played by Mahershala Ali. As their bloody struggle plays out, we hear a solemn voiceover explanation of the film's title. It's rooted in a hadith, a record of the sayings and actions of the Prophet Muhammad. A man approaches the Prophet and asks, "Who deserves the best of me?" The question is posed three times, and each time the Prophet responds, "Your mother." Right from the start, the Pakistani-American writer-director Bassam Tariq clearly delights in outrageous juxtapositions. Latif is not your average contract killer. He's a husband, a father, and a devout Muslim. And he justifies his profession by only targeting victims that he believes society would be better off without. He also never uses a gun. A saber is his weapon of choice. It's not an easy thing, killing people and raising a family. Just ask Tony Soprano. And it's about to get a lot harder for Latif. Right after this latest job, he gets the tragic news that his wife has died of an illness. Latif, not the most attentive of dads, is suddenly left to raise a teenage daughter, a preteen son, and a baby by himself. Assassins don't get bereavement leave, and so Latif remains under enormous pressure from his employer, a Muslim crime boss. Much of the pleasure of Tariq's movie comes from trying to get a handle on his gonzo vision of Houston's religious criminal underbelly. It's a wildly stylized world of bright neon lights and ugly strip malls, where it can be hard to tell a house of sin from a house of worship.

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1: President Trump bans major news outlets, then a federal judge reverses him, for now. On the Friday News Roundup, the battle over press freedom in Washington. Plus, new midterm polling spells trouble for Trump and Republicans. GOP Senator Susan Collins faces big corruption allegations and new questions over accountability for ICE. 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
2: 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Clear tonight, overnight lows in the mid to upper 40s. Mostly sunny Friday with highs in the upper 60s. Sun and clouds early on Saturday, but increasing clouds in the afternoon, highs in the upper 60s. 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
3: In 2019, Bedouin went to see her parents in Saudi Arabia, the place where she'd spent a large part of her childhood and somewhere she'd gone back to often. But this trip felt different.
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3: Coming up, Bedouin talks about how the pain and beauty of growing up influenced her latest album, Neon Summer Skin. And she shares how her definition of home has changed as she's gotten older and started her own family.
4: It's the music that you put on in the kitchen while you make dinner. It's the flowers that you bring home for yourself. It's just like anything, a series of decisions that you make that like paint a bigger picture.
3: Bedouin, today. I'm Raina Duris. 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